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Yeah, you listening to Old Man O on the O Show. 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

Right there, that's Run DMC. It's Like That. Before that, we had Jagged Edge, Let's Get Married. And of course, D-Train, They're the One for Me. Up next,

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2: Welcome to the Global Village. I'm Chris Heim.

This time in the Global Village, we continue our July feature celebrating American roots and American world music. And this particular time around, we are also celebrating the birthday of Angélique Kidjo, one of the giants of African music, an international star whose career now has spanned several decades and multiple awards. We'll get things underway with some music from her first international release as we begin this visit to the Global Village.

This month here in the Global Village, we're celebrating the 250th birthday of this country with some of the roots and world music of America. And truth be told, pretty much all American music has somewhere or other some roots in music from other parts of the world. We're getting to some of the sounds of what are now considered to be American musical styles, and also some American artists who are more explicitly drawing on music from around the world. There at the end, we heard a group out of New Orleans, actually, Conjunto Tierra Linda. And from a self-titled set from them, we heard Descarga Sin Fronteras, or Jam Without Frontiers. We also heard a recent release. It pulls together music from the Peruvian band Los Orientales from Paramonga, group that around that time, 70s, thereabouts, which is what this particular compilation covers, we're drawing not only on Peruvian music and cumbia influences, but also surf guitars and psychedelic rock music and more, and putting together a really distinctive sound that's been getting a lot of attention in recent years. Some bands reviving the style, and lots of wonderful reissues coming out. This one of the latest from Los Orientales. And we also heard Toots in Memphis, the great Toots Hibbert from Toots and the Maytals, doing a whole bunch of great soul stuff in a little bit more of a reggae fashion. We heard Hard to Handle from that. And also in there from Brazil, Momo from a new release, Tum Tum Tum with Ego Mio. And we started with Anjali Kidjo, her birthday today, one of the true giants of African music, extremely popular artist whose career now spans multiple decades, multiple awards. She's picked up 5 Grammys, a Polar Music Prize. She's worked with a real who's who of artists across her career, close to 20 albums that she's recorded, and just a major influence in music. And we started actually with what was her second album, but her first international release. She did her first album in Benin, and that actually got her to Paris, and then about 8 years later would do her first international release, the album called Paraku. That's what we started with, and the song called Alinjo. Again, we are celebrating Anjali Kidjo's birthday and exploring music from across her career. Just as that first album got her to Paris and her first international release, that international release got her introduced to the Island label, and it was there with her first album from them that she really began to have a big international profile, the album Logoso, and we'll hear some music from it. Short break, and then we're back with that music from Anjali Kidjo, this time here in the Global Village.

The latest from Club Delph here in the Global Village. A band that's been around now for a couple of decades and drawn a number of different influences, a little bit of North African trance, some dub, electronica, funk, jazz, all part of the mix. And their album called Loon and Thrush, and we heard Left Hand of Clyde from that. We heard the James Brown classic Cold Sweat. Mongo Sound and Maria doing a great version of it. And Batonga from Angelique Kidjo, marking her birthday today. And they're the album that really put her on the map internationally, the Lagozo album. And that here in the Global Village, I'm Chris Heim. We got some more Angelique Kidjo to get to after a short break. And one of the things that has really been a hallmark of her career as she's gone on is her willingness to explore different sounds and styles, and also working with a whole array of different artists in the course of her career. We'll next dip into the Celia album that she did that was a tribute to the Queen of Salsa, Celia Cruz, and joining her on this particular track, one of the classics from Celia Cruz, Kimbara, we'll hear the Ganj Bay Brass Band, also Michelle Endeguiocello, and also Afrobeat legend Tony Allen, part of the lineup as well. We'll get to that right after that short break, and then we're back here in the Global Village.

Music there from Leni Stern, originally from Germany, and earlier on in her career, really more of a jazz fusion kind of artist, but inspired by a number of trips to Africa, especially to Mali, and working with quite an array of Malian musicians. That has definitely changed the sound and approach of her albums. There's some music from the album Sa Bella Bella Ba, Leni Stern with Suma Chamon. We also heard some music from Fatoumata Diawara, another female artist from Africa who's been making a big mark on the international music scene. Her latest release is called Massa, and we heard Mogo from that. And getting to music from Angélique Kidjo, her birthday today, born on this date in 1960 in Benin, has really become quite the international superstar, close to 20 albums and multiple awards that are all part of her career, and quite the varied career and so many different influences that she's included in her work. We heard some music from an album that she did that was a tribute to the legendary Queen of Salsa, Celia Cruz. The album simply called Celia, and one of Celia's big hits, Kimbarao, is what we heard from that. Here in the Global Village, where we're just about wrapped up for this visit, do want to get to some music from her latest album, the album called Hope, that came out in April. It's actually her first solo album since 2021. She did in 2022 do an album with Ibrahim Malouf, but since then we've been waiting, and now this new release, Hope, very contemporary sounding album, and a whole mess once again of artists who join in with her. Pharrell Williams making a guest appearance and helping on a number of tracks on this release. Nile Rodgers, Charlie Wilson from the Gap Band, and on the track that we're about to hear, it's South Africa Soweto Gospel Choir on Sunlight to My Soul, Angélique Kidjo from her new one Hope. And if you want the full list of what we've played this time or for any of our programs here in the Global Village, want to know what's coming up next on the show, and links to related information, our top 40 new releases list, all of that we post on our Facebook page. 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
0: Hello, fellow funk fans. It's me, Michael B., host and producer of Tonic, the Funky Groove Show, where I dive into original vinyl, B-sides, rare cuts, and instrumental tracks from the 1960s to today and from all over the globe. Each week, I bring you the best of instrumental funk, organ grooves, disco tracks, and selections of soul, jazz, hip-hop, and more. If you like music that makes you feel good, don't go nowhere, 'cause here we go.

All aboard. Just like that, we've set sail on today's special-themed edition of Tonic, the Funky Groove Show, where our weekly selection of instrumental funk, groove, soul, disco, jazz, and hip-hop tunes are getting the nautical treatment. This is Michael B., captain of the SS Tonic, and standing at the helm as we leave Port KGOU, home to this weekly original program from Norman, Oklahoma, with music from the 1960s to the 2020s and from all over the planet. Today's seaworthy songs all share a common theme of sailing and life on the open sea. Thanks so much for walking the gangplank and stepping on board for this seafaring voyage of funky proportions. American soul jazz pianist Rodney Franklin.

Franklin steered us in the right direction with our opening track covering Christopher Cross's yacht rock classic, Sailing, off Mr. Franklin's 1982 album, Learning to Love. I can't think of a better way to start our musical cruise. Let's get this floating funk machine into deeper water now with some tunes guaranteed to help us punch through even the choppiest of waters. From 2017 and taking it from here, it's French DJ Leon, whose song title also serves as an appropriate instruction, Get on the Boat.

We're getting salty on today's special ocean-faring edition of Tonic, the Funky Groove Show. That set started with Stéphane Voiture, a.k.a. Leon, with Get on the Boat, off his 2017 album Body and Soul. Next, British Library musician, composer, and keyboardist Kenny Salmon took us sand yachting, the name of his tune from his 1974 record Freedom Road. New jazz band Audio Lotion showed up with Speedboats, their song off their 2010 album Bad Timing. And the Sunshine Band, as in Casey and, closed out that set with SOS, a shipwide emergency tune off their 1975 album Sans Vocals, titled The Sound of Sunshine. This is Michael B., your host and acting captain, letting the high winds of funk keep us on course as we continue with a set of songs about the sea itself. And taking the wheel from here to embrace these northwesterly winds, it's Seattle funk outfit Weedle's Groove with Sea of Grass. Hoist the mainsail.

This is Michael B., and today's edition of Tonic the Funky Groove Show has a special theme to all its music, sailing and life on the sea. Why? Well, because there's just so many songs by funk and jazz artists dedicated to the subject. In all, my own list easily topped 100 unique songs and recordings related to nautical topics and ideas, so today's selections are just a glimpse at the whole list. I guess musicians just love the idea of adventures aboard ships and boats, and can you blame them? That set of seafaring songs started with Wheedle's Groove, whose tune Sea of Grass was included on their 2009 album Kearney Barton. Next, German keyboardist Xaver Fischer and his trio took us to The Seventh Sea, a laid-back tune from their 1999 self-titled album. We got a short track by Moore and the Bad Libs called Cosmic Sea off their 2023 self-titled album, followed by Ghanaian Caribbean Afro-rock band Osabisa with Seaside Meditation from their 1975 record Welcome Home. And the Brecker Brothers finished off that set with Funky Sea, Funky Dew, a whopper of a tune from their 1978 LP, Heavy Metal Bebop. Let's continue our high seas musical ventures with a classic tune by the late great American vibraphonist, producer, and composer, Roy Ayers. Described as a pioneer in jazz funk and a key figure in the acid jazz movement, the godfather of neo-soul set sail for his own final destination in March 2025, succumbing to a lengthy illness at the age of 84. Let's hear the title track from his 1975 album and offer up a toast as he continues his own journey, revealed in the title of this song, Mystic Voyage.

0: off their 2021 ocean life themed album, Der Magische Kraken, or The Magic Octopus, that's German organ outfit the Hamburg Spinners with Windjammer Ahoy, closing out this hour of our special nautical funk edition of Tonic, the Funky Groove Show. We started that set with a tribute to Roy Ayers, whose laid-back groover Mystic Voyage was the title track to his 1975 album. Next was Hope Ashworth Hope with Back to School, a library music track from the 2000 compilation KPM Favorites Revisited, Reworked, and Remixed, which featured samples of classic seafaring songs. And organ maestro Richard Groove Holmes was joined by jazz pianist Les McCann for Blow the Man Down, a nautical term whose meaning could be interpreted as working together or camaraderie, which makes total sense since the two collaborated on the album that was pulled from Something Special from 1962. This is Michael B. pulling into harbor and shoring up this hour of Tonic, the Funky Groove Show. This is just hour one of a two-part special edition of the program, so I do hope you'll tune in again for our second part, which features songs about waves and tides, pirates, and more. In the meantime, this original program embarks each week from KGOU in Norman, Oklahoma. 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If you've got another cool idea for a future episode theme or artists or songs I need to check out, I'd love to hear from you via email at tonic@funkygrooveshow.com. Thanks so much, my fellow shipmates, for joining me on board the SS Tonic for today's maritime musical adventures. There's more in store in hour two.
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Ships ahoy! This is Michael B. inviting you to come sail away with me for part two of our special seafaring edition of Tonic, the Funky Groove Show, climbing aboard for another nautical funk adventure from KGOU in Norman, Oklahoma. That's right, it's all hands on deck for today's musical cruise as we explore instrumental funk, groove, soul, disco, jazz, and hip-hop tunes from the 1960s to the 2020s from all around the globe, and each song salted with some aspect of life at sea. Thanks for serving as first mate as we unfurl the sails and chart a course for funky sailing music. To that end, British funk and Latin band Big Boss Man set things afloat with Sea Groove from their 2000 album, Humanize. And coming up next, we're taking a disco funk journey back to 1978 as British drummer, pianist, composer, and producer Brian Bennett helps us set sail with the title track to his album, Voyage, Anchors Away.

From their 2012 album, Days at the Sea, that's Flashbacks, spelled with two X's, with the title track helping us enjoy life on the open sea as part of today's special oceanic edition of Tonic, the Funky Groove Show. Before that was German outfit Magic Source, under the direction of the mighty Macambos mastermind Bjorn Wagner, with Speedboat to Atlantis, off their 2023 album Voyage Spectral. Speaking of voyages, Brian Bennett started that set with his own tune, Voyage, from his 1978 record, Voyage, A Journey into Discoid Funk. This is Michael B., and as we look across the waves through our spyglass telescope, there's trouble on the water. Because wherever you find sailing ships, you'll also find the scourge of the seas, pirates. And this next set is dedicated to those sea-roving buccaneers whose thirst for booty seems unquenchable. And we'll start it off with a dreaded one-eyed captain. Shiver me timbers.

closing out a set dedicated to pirates on this ocean-going edition of Tonic the Funky Groove Show, that's the Bob Thiele Emergency from 1969 with the thing all pirates fear the most, the legendary ghost ship, the Flying Dutchman, off their record Head Start. German band Dila started that set about water marauders with One-Eyed Captain from their 2007 album Mono Mono. Next was Deep Funk outfit The Funk Revolution with Redbeard from their 2023 LP Space Dream. We got a short piano groover from Tim Witsit and the Imperials with Scallywag, the B-side to their single I Don't Care from 1961. And Germany was represented once again, coincidentally, as Mr. Confuse brought us perhaps the best pirate title song ever, the Arrgh theme from their 2008 album, Feel the Fire. Whew, now that we've dealt with pirates, we can move on to something more relaxing by nature. This is Michael B., and our musical sea voyage rolls along now with songs about the forces of nature at work on the water's surface as well as below it. Let's check out a trio of tunes about waves, tides, and currents in that order. Don't abandon ship.

It's a special themed edition of Tonic the Funky Groove Show as we explore music about sailing and life at sea. We're about to point our bow to the setting sun, but there's still a little wind left in these sails. We just heard from jazz bassmaster Mark Egan with Cross Currents, the title track from his 2024 album. Before that was organ monster Johnny Hammond Smith with Ebb Tide Instrumental off his 1967 record Gettin' Up. And funky jazz trio Soul Live started our final set with Waves from their 2018 album Cinematics Volume 1. This is Michael B., and it has been my true honor serving as captain of this funky floating vessel today. Thanks again for joining me for this musical odyssey. Each week, we leave harbor at KGOU in Norman, Oklahoma. 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And I'm also available by email at tonic@funkygrooveshow.com if you've got ideas for more future episode themes or music I should hear. Friends, it's time for my bon voyage. But before I play our final tune, please let me bid you a fair winds and following seas, a nautical blessing designed to wish you good luck on your continued journey. May fair winds carry you home on following seas that direct you there. 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

I'm Jeff Rupert, and this is Jazz and the American Spirit. I enjoy sharing the relevance of jazz music with an audience. Jazz is deeply connected to America and in many ways conveys its history, sometimes better than words can. As a performer, it's apparent to me that jazz embodies the American experience. Fans worldwide remind me that jazz is about free thinking and democracy with a tinge of youthful exuberance and audacity. Join me, Jeff Rupert, as we explore jazz and the American spirit. The Jazz at Lincoln Center Orchestra was founded in 1988, and it's been led by Wynton Marsalis ever since that date. And the band has had a profound effect, not only on the arts scene, and I have to say that Wynton Marsalis not only promotes jazz, he promotes all of the arts, which is pretty amazing. But also, educationally, the band has had a huge impact, a phenomenal impact, through numerous recordings they've made, as well as the Jazz at Lincoln Center's outreach of Essentially Ellington, where high school bands come and play their best versions of Ellington pieces. It's really phenomenal. And today we're going to celebrate the Jazz at Lincoln Center Orchestra and a band or two that has been influenced by that band as well. As I mentioned, it was founded in 1988, and the band has finally found a home at Jazz at Lincoln Center, which is right at Columbus Circle. The guys that around the area kind of joke that say, yeah, jazz in a mall, because it is kind of a mall, but it's the prettiest mall I've ever seen. It overlooks the beginning of Central Park on the southwest side of the park at Columbus Circle, and it's just a stunning facility that houses jazz at its best. And we're going to get started with the Jazz at Lincoln Center Orchestra playing something from a ballet that Mr. Marsalis composed. The ballet is simply called Jumpstart, The Mastery of Melancholy, and features several movements, and they're all syncopated in the jazz tradition, and they were choreographed by Peter Martins and Twyla Tharp. And the track we're going to hear from that is simply called Jump. Here it is, Wynton Marsalis with the Jazz at Lincoln Center Orchestra here on Jazz and the American Spirit.

That was Jump from the ballet Jumpstart, composed by Wynton Marsalis. And one of the successes, I think, that is really remarkable about Wynton Marsalis and the Jazz at Lincoln Center Orchestra is the inclusive nature of the organization. Here they're working and collaborating with the ballet. And up next, we're going to hear the band from a recording made in Cuba, where they're celebrating Afro-Cuban rhythms. Here is a piece simply called 2-3's Adventure. And it's by Carlos Enriquez, Wynton Marsalis' bass player. And 2-3 is a delineation of clave. Clave literally means key, and for musicians, clave is the key to the music or the rhythm. So 2-3 clave, 2-3 son clave would be like this. One, pop, pop, pop, pop, pop, pop, pop, pop, pop, pop. So there's a grouping of two and a grouping of three, and Carlos Enriquez writes a wonderful arrangement, starting out in 2-3 clave and ending in 3-2 clave, which is another discussion for another day. But let's check out the Jazz at Lincoln Center Orchestra, spreading a wide net from ballet to Afro-Cuban jazz. Speaking of jazz, this is Jazz in the American Spirit. You're listening to me, Jeff Rupert.

That was 2-3's Adventure, as recorded by the Jazz at Lincoln Center Orchestra in Cuba. And that was composed by Carlos Enriquez, the bass player from the band. And 2-3, as I mentioned earlier, if you're just tuning in, is a delineation of clave, which is a beat peculiar to Afro-Cuban jazz. And one of the nice things in our checking out the Jazz at Lincoln Center Orchestra today is the impact that they have through inclusiveness. The first piece we heard involved music for ballet, and then we heard some Afro-Cuban jazz. And next, we're going to hear a composition from a suite composed by Ted Nash, who's one of the members of the Jazz at Lincoln Center Orchestra. He actually just recently retired, but been with the band since the beginning, I believe. And the suite that Ted wrote was called Portrait in Seven Shades. And this jazz suite features a number of different, very interesting tracks, but we're going to focus on one called Dali, D-A-L-I, that is, after, of course, Salvador Dali, the surrealist artist. And one of the things that Ted uses to evoke this idea of surrealism is composes his piece in an odd time signature. It's 13-8. And normally there's four quarter notes in a bar. That's common time. And if you change that to eighth notes, it would be 8/8 notes. Well, here he has 13 eighth notes in a bar. And if you like, you can subdivide this 13-8 in a group of six and a group of seven. It's really fascinating. I think it's a marvelous piece here. We hope you enjoy it. This is Dali, as composed by Ted Nash of the Jazz at Lincoln Center Orchestra.

Dolly is performed by the Jazz at Lincoln Center Orchestra, and that was composed by their lead alto saxophonist, Ted Nash, wonderful musician. And today on Jazz and the American Spirit, we're checking out some of the impact of jazz at Lincoln Center. And some of the things that are just so profound to me about the organization is the inclusive nature of everything they're doing, from writing things for ballet to commemorating artists like Salvador Dali, as we just heard. And then up next from this 2020 suite called the Rock Chalk Suite, a similar thing. Here, the jazz band at Lincoln Center is embracing basketball. How's that? Well, the Lead Center of Kansas, which is KU's Performing Arts Center, they commissioned the Jazz at Lincoln Center Orchestra to write this work, and it's about their rich athletic heritage, specifically about their famous basketball team, the Jayhawks. So several movements are named after different baseball players, and we're going to hear one called CB's Theme, and this is really, to me, it's for Charlie Black. Well, I think of Charlie Black not as a basketball player. Of course, I found out Charlie Black was a basketball player, but there was another Charlie Black years ago who became a lawyer and was a social activist and directed a lot of great change in America. At any rate, let's check out the Jazz at Lincoln Center Orchestra playing homage to basketball. Here is CB's Theme. You're listening to Jazz and the American Spirit with me, Jeff Rupert.

was CB's theme from Jazz at Lincoln Center Orchestra's album, The Rock Chalk Suite, where they're paying homage to the Jayhawks, a great basketball team from the Midwest. And today on Jazz and the American Spirit, we're paying a little bit of homage to the Jazz at Lincoln Center Orchestra. And some of the things that are just wonderful about the organization is the outreach and the inclusive nature of the organization. For example, thousands of high school kids now are involved every year in something called Essentially Ellington. And what it is Jazz at Lincoln Center creates this competition where high school put on their best interpretation of Duke Ellington's music and then play for one another at Lincoln Center. It's really marvelous and has not only heightened the level of jazz education in America, but it's also brought great light to not only Duke Ellington, but other arrangers and orchestrators and composers in the jazz field. Terry Gibbs, Dizzy Gillespie, Benny Golson, and most recently Melba Liston has been added to the list of composers that's music is featured at the Essentially Ellington competition. But if you can imagine, there's this whole undercurrent of high school kids around the country watching Jazz at Lincoln Center live streams of these Essentially Ellington concerts. And the impact is just phenomenal. It's like I said, there's this whole other world of kids out there digging jazz. And it's really astounding to see because there are thousands of them. At any rate, one of the bands that is probably influenced quite a bit by the Jazz at Lincoln Center outreach is the Flying Horse Big Band from Orlando, which just recently released an album called Unbridled. It features the great avant-garde tenor saxophonist George Garzon. Let's hear the Flying Horse Big Band here with a wonderful composition and arrangement by Michael Philip Mossman. This is called Pharaoh's Daughter. We hope you enjoy it. You're listening to Jazz and the American Spirit with me, Jeff Rupert.

Our next piece we're going to feature is a 2018 recording of the Jazz at Lincoln Center Orchestra featuring Ruben Blades, the outstanding composer and musician from the Afro-Cuban tradition. This is a song entitled Sin Tu Cariño. Pardon my poor pronunciation of Spanish. But again, what we really see here is this inclusive nature of the Jazz at Lincoln Center Orchestra to ultimately bring different artists together to make something much greater than the individual. Here's the Jazz at Lincoln Center Orchestra with Ruben Blades here on Jazz and the American Spirit.

Today on Jazz and the American Spirit, we've been checking out the Jazz at Lincoln Center Orchestra and a lot of the inclusive things they've done with, be it ballet, art, Afro-Cuban music. And here in this next piece, we're going to go back to the ballet that we heard before from Jumpstart. And this is Root Groove. And I think the title is apropos because we hear a homage, if you will, to the great music of New Orleans that affected jazz music at the onset of the music as it was born in the early part of the 20th century. Here we go. Wynton Marsalis and Jazz at Lincoln Center's Orchestra playing Root Groove from the ballet Jumpstart.

Marcus Brennan is a fine trumpet player and composer who has been in the jazz at Lincoln Center Orchestra for, gosh, at least 20 years. And we're going to close out today's show in celebration of some of the, just scratching the surface, really, of jazz at Lincoln Center's band with a piece from the Rock Chalk Suite. This is JoJo's Mojo. And as I mentioned, Marcus composed it. And it's for the pro basketball player, JoJo White, who played for the Boston Celtics and, of course, was from the Kansas Jayhawks, which was what the Rock Salt Suite was all about, a collaboration between jazz and basketball. The music we're playing today really embodies the American spirit, and that's the whole nature of this show. Jazz and the American spirit is trying to tell the story that sometimes words can't, about how jazz really embodies the American spirit. My name is Jeff Rupert. I will see you around.

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This is Notes from the Jazz Underground. I'm Paul Abella. This is where jazz gets a little weirder, a little louder, and a little more on the edge. This week, let's hear a few jams from 2025 and a few things that are older. Let's hear some freely made music and some funky jams that stay right in the pocket. We'll hear from a couple of jazz elder statesmen and one tune from a group that isn't jazz at all. If you think all that sounds like a compelling way to spend an hour, then strap in because that's what we're up to on this edition of Notes from the Jazz Underground. We'll hear from the Krasno Moore Project and the Parlor Greens taking on some country jams, new and old. We'll hear Oregon Fairchild, Grant Green in full-on funk mode, some Chicago creative music featuring Keith Jackson and separately Rob Mazurek, and to get things started tonight, one from the wonderful Chicago pianist Jahari Stampley. 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

0: Miles Dewey Davis.
1: Yes, as a matter of fact, that is exactly who we just heard from right there. And thank you, Ledisi, for the introduction. From the Rubber Band album, the remix of the title track with overdubbed vocals by Ledisi, we heard Rubber Band of Life. Nicholas Payton was in the middle with A Smile in Her Lifetime, and Jahari Stampley kicked off tonight's edition of Notes from the Jazz Underground with What a Time. I'm Paul LaBella, you're listening to Notes from the Jazz Underground, and I think we should get back to the music with a set of some short but funky jams, kicking off with not one, but two organ trios proving that country music can make some pretty effective vehicles for the funk. This is Parlor Greens and their take on Jolene.

Yes, that was fish from a picture of Nectar with the landlady. The Krasno Moor project was in the middle, and they gave us Casey Musgrave's Lost Cause, and the Parlor Greens got the set off the ground with a hot, I mean hot version of Dolly Parton's classic, Jolene. This is Notes from the Jazz Underground, coming to you from the studios of WDCB in Chicago. I'm Paul LaBella. After a quick break, things get funky, freaky, and free. You'll see. Notes from the Jazz Underground. We'll be right back.

This is Notes from the Jazz Underground. I'm Paul Abella. Let's hear Orgin Fairchild taking on one of the Grateful Dead's more esoteric compositions. This is Lost Sailor.

Man, Grant Green could even make Burt Bacharach funky. That's Walk On By here on Notes from the Jazz Underground. Before that, an interesting choice for a jazz interpretation of a Grateful Dead tune, but it works. Lost Sailor from Oregon Fairchild. I'm Paul Abella. This is Notes from the Jazz Underground. And this is the trio of Keith Jackson, Jacob Heineman, and Adam Sheed. And the title track from their album, Stinger.

That's the Rob Mazurek Pulsar Quartet from the album Stellar Pulsations with Twister Uranus. And before that, Keith Jackson, Jacob Heinemann, and Adam Sheed gave us the title track to their album Stinger. And that, my friends, brings this edition of Notes from the Jazz Underground to a close. We got free, we got funky, we might have gotten a little freaky depending on your perspective, as long as it was good, right? I'm Paul Abella. Notes from the Jazz Underground was recorded in the studios of WDCB with production support from Scott Childers, and it's distributed by PRX. I look forward to seeing y'all again next week, so till next time, please keep your ears open.

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Don't Stop Till You Get Enough is performed by Brian Bromberg. This is taken from his 2016 release on Mack Avenue Records, Full Circle. Featuring Brian on the acoustic bass and the drum kit, piano work of Randy Walden, Lee Thornburg on trumpet, Doug Webb on saxophone, and Nick Lane on trombone with Don't Stop Till You Get Enough. Welcome, I'm Clay Ryder. Thanks for tuning in. In many respects, jazz is a continuous feedback loop. This is not to say that it repeats itself ad nauseum, but rather jazz and its purveyors are continuously learning from one another and reinventing the storyline we know as standards. In this hour, we will listen to some new material, as well as hear how some classic tunes are reinvented or renewed with a contemporary perspective. It's time for New and or Reviewed. We're going to hear from a variety of artists, a lot of recent issues, including Gregory Porter, Joey Alexander, Seth MacFarlane, the Blue Note All-Stars, and others. But up next, John Beasley and the Monkestra.

you so much. Once again, on drums, give up for the great Billy Jones, the Turk. And again, on bass, give up for the master, Scott Colley, on the bass. Thank you so much for helping us celebrating Veronica's Mars music. We are so thankful to be here. Of course, I want to thank Mr. Winter Marsalis and Jason Lane and all of you supporting this music. Thank you. Actually, I want to thank those great legends like Thelonious Monk helping to build the foundation. And I thank God that I'm here today sharing this music with you. You have a great night. God bless. Thank you.

0: Music from Christian McBride's big band, that was Youthful Bliss. This off their very recent album from Mack Avenue Records entitled Bringin' It. This was the large ensemble that Christian first recorded in 2011, and after a six-year hiatus, they put the sides to wax, as they used to say once again. Really enjoyed this album. To me, there's two kinds of big band jazz. There's the classic Ellington, Basie, Woody Herman, hard swinging jazz. And then there's some of these more modern things, like typified particularly in the 1970s by Buddy Rich and Toshiko Akiyoshi and Lou Tabakin and some of the other purveyors, where they move beyond a strict swing context to bring in a lot of other textures and flavors and some modern harmonizations. And this is just one great example of that kind of writing. Youthful Bliss by Christian McBride's Big Band. Prior to that, we heard from one of the young up-and-coming stars in the jazz world, at least if you like piano trios, which I can count myself a member of that group. This is the latest from Joey Alexander, a young teenager, to say the least, but one who plays with an astonishing level of maturity and knowledge of the music. This is an album entitled Joey Monk Live, and it was recorded in the summer of 2017 at the Jazz at Lincoln Center's Appel Room. And we heard Joey's take on Straight No Chaser, and for that matter, the Jackson 5's ABC. You heard him noodling on that towards the end of the composition. Another great example of the depth that can be found in the music of Thelonious Monk, this time by a very young man. Joey Alexander on the piano, Scott Colley on bass, and Willie Jones III on drums. You can get this on Motema Music. We led off the set with John Beasley and the Monkestra. This is Volume 2, came out last year as well on Mack Avenue Records, and we heard I Mean You. John on the keyboards, bass work by Ben Shepherd, Gene Coy on the drums, Francisco Torres on the trombone, trumpet of Brian Schwartz, James Ford, Jamie Humpkina, and Bijon Wilson, and the woodwinds put down by Bob Shepherd, Danny Jacklow, and Tom Luer. The album John Beasley Presents Monkestra, Volume 2. I've read some reviews that have been less than charitable about this album, but I must admit, I don't agree with them. The music of Monk can be played straight, it can be played off, it can be played sideways. In fact, most of it is sideways, but there is so much to get from it. And John Beasley and his group have taken classics and reinvented them with another perspective. And I think that's an admirable effort. I like the album. I hope you do too. Well, continuing in our hour, new and reviewed, we turn now to the music of Gregory Porter as he reinterprets Nat King Cole, and this is Pick Yourself Up.
1: Pick yourself up. Take a deep breath. Dust yourself off.

a set of some classic American songbook standards. That was Harry Connick Jr., taken from the soundtrack of the movie When Harry Met Sally. Came out in 1989 on Columbia Records. And that was I Could Write a Book, the Rodgers and Hart classic. The reason I played this particular track is this was the rebirth, I think, modern times for a lot of folks to start paying attention to the classic big band arrangements and interpretations of the Great American Songbook. Harry led that off, and others followed, as we heard earlier in the set, including a release that just came out by Gregory Porter, Nat King Cole and Me. It's available on Blue Note Records. We heard two from him. The last track was Sweet Lorraine, and this featured Gregory on the vocals, backed up by his trio of Christian Sands on piano, Reuben Rodgers on the bass, and Ulysses Owens Jr. on the drums, harking back to the sound of the Nat Cole trio. In between them, we heard from Seth MacFarlane. His album In Full Swing came out on Verve Records just a few months back. And that was his take on Have You Met Miss Jones, a Rodgers and Hart standard, if there ever was one. I like this album, although it doesn't have a lot of extended soloing on it. It really captures the sense of those orchestrated dates by Nelson Riddle and others that took full advantage of all the sonic textures afforded by a variety of instruments that, for the most part, seem to have fallen by the wayside these days. The list of credits on this album is remarkable. There are over 50 musicians alone on the tracks put together here, and most all the productions and arrangements were handled by Seth and Joel McNeely. It's quite an impressive undertaking for someone who, while well-known in the world of animation and comedy, is also one who thinks very highly of the American Songbook and is willing to stick his neck out and try to rebottle some of that magic from the past. And we led off once again with Gregory Porter, Pick Yourself Up, the Fields and Kern classic. This taken from the album Nat King Cole and I, and besides the trio I mentioned earlier, also includes the arrangements by Vince Mendoza. If you'd like to learn more about any of the material presented in this or any of the other Sound Ideas programs, you can swing by our website at jazzstreams.org/soundideas and find a full playlist for all of the material we present. Closing out our hour of new and or renewed music, we turn to the Blue Note All-Stars. As taken from their album Our Point of View, we're going to hear Marcus Strickland's composition Meanings. The Blue Note All-Stars is made up of Derek Hodge on bass, Kendrick Scott on drums, Robert Glasper on the keyboards, Lionel Luke on guitar, tenor sax by Marcus Strickland, and Ambrose Akinmesser on trumpet. And this is Meanings from the 2007 Blue Note release, Our Point of View.

Well, the time for our hour is just about run out. Closing it out at the Blue Note All-Stars with Meanings from their album, Our Point of View. I'm Clay Ryder. I hope you've enjoyed this hour of new and or renewed music. A look at a lot of the standards that were and those in the making. Thanks for listening, and I look forward to the next time.

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1: Yeah, I was a little boy and you were an old man.
0: The old master used to do this number. Old man Roosevelt sang. He the first one I heard gassing off with this number. In the evening when the sun go down.
1: Yeah.
0: And I used to be crazy about that number, you know.
1: Me too.
0: I used to have a gal in my home, you know. A bottle of corn liquor on my lap.
1: Moonshine, man.
0: Oh, no moonshine, man. 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Real corn, you know.
1: Yeah.
0: And I mean, I'll get in the groove. And this is what I would say, man, with that gal on my lap. I'd let her know that I wasn't no square, that I was here.

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1: Oh, well, you should have told me, man.
0: You said, wait a minute till we get it straight, and you started playing. I thought you were just practicing. You never did stop.
1: Hey, no, but you come out here and sit up there. Man, go ahead, Evan.
0: All right, he's running. Take it.
1: Call it. I ain't taking nothing now. I'm going to play it different all the way.
0: All right, it's rolling.

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For want of a bird, the sky was lost. 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For want of a toy, the child was lost. 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

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You're listening to Community Radio for the Mid-Willamette Valley and the Sandy M. Canyon. Good morning. I'm Ken Cartwright, and it is Wednesday, and that means it's Bluegrass on KMUZ and KYAC. Bluegrass, some great music for you this morning. Our album feature is an album that's about 10 years old by a group called Balsam Range. The album is Mountain Voodoo. And who are the musicians? Buddy Melton on fiddle, Darren Nicholson on mandolin and octave mandolin, Caleb Smith on guitar, Tim Surratt on bass, dobro, Mark Pruitt, and Mark also on banjo. Probably messed that up. But anyways, a great album, and we'll be playing cuts from that this morning, plus some great cuts of bluegrass music from others this morning. And our weather for the Willamette Valley and the Sandy M. Canyon, sunny with a high of 86 degrees. It'll be a little warm. And tonight, a 30% chance of showers. Right now, we're at 60 degrees, a little bit warm for this time of the morning. I'm not complaining, though. No, I'm not. But hey, it's time to turn it up.

James King on KMUC and KYAC with Blue Blue Day. And just before James King, from his album Three Chords and the Truth, were our album feature, Balsam Range. The song was Something About That Suitcase, and that was from their Mountain Voodoo album that came out in 2016. And the Farmhands just before that with Bluebird, Sing For Me. And we started out with Adam Steffi and Boston Boy. Here's Audie Blaylock and Redline with A Real Good Way to Love.

It's a stretch to call that bluegrass, but it is good music. That is Summer Brook and Mountain Faith with Bring the Heat. And just before Summer Brook, we heard Jimmy Martin, Blue Eyed Darling, and Audie Blaylock back there. And A Real Good Way to Lose is the name of that song from Hard Country album. And our album feature this morning is a wonderful album and by a group called Balsam Range. And the album is Mountain Voodoo, and I'm going to play another cut from that album. This album came out about 10 years ago. And it features Buddy Melton on fiddle, Darren Nicholson on mandolin, octave mandolin, Caleb Smith on guitar, Tim Surratt on bass, Drobo, and let's see, Mark Pruitt on the banjo. From that album, here is Blue Collar Dreams.

The Missing You Blues. That's Nick Chandler and Delivered with Missing You Blues from his album Silver Bird. Before that, Balsam Range, our album feature this morning with Blue Collar Dreams. And to take us to our brief news break, here's Dale McCurry with Crying Heart Blues.

0: Public News Service Toe Newscast, July the 15th, 2026. I'm Mike Clifford. You may recall the $1 million checks that billionaire Elon Musk handed to voters in the Wisconsin 2025 Supreme Court election. Now a bipartisan panel has found Musk likely broke state laws. CNN notes the Wisconsin Elections Commission last week referred two complaints to the Brown County District Attorney's Office, which could choose to bring criminal charges over violating the state's laws against election bribery. Prosecutors have 40 days to report back to the commission. Meantime, scientists warn a mysterious cold patch in the North Atlantic may be a signal that human-induced climate change is disrupting global ocean currents. While the rest of the ocean experiences record warming, a small section nicknamed the cold blob, south of Greenland, has cooled nearly 2 degrees Fahrenheit over the past century.
1: Paul Majewski is the former director of the Climate Change Institute at the University of Maine. He says fresh water from melting ice sheets is altering the ocean's salinity and slowing down an underwater conveyor belt, which pulls warm water north.
2: There's absolutely no doubt that we live in a time period in which climate change, in this particular case, greenhouse gas warming, is having a dramatic effect.
1: That conveyor belt is known as the Atlantic Meridional Overturning Circulation, or AMOC, and Majewski says changes to it could dramatically alter weather conditions in Europe and along the U.S. East Coast. Scientists remain divided over whether the AMOC is heading towards a total collapse. I'm Catherine Carley.
0: The Trump administration has proposed a more than 30% cut to the National Oceanographic and Atmospheric Administration's 2027 budget and the closure of nearly all of the agency's climate research labs. And as most Americans continue to struggle to afford necessities like food, health care, and rent, Colorado's public libraries are offering some relief, and you don't need to fill up the gas tank to get it.
3: Library card holders can access Canopy at their homes. The streaming platform is similar to Netflix and others that charge a hefty monthly fee. Elizabeth Bush with Mesa County Public Libraries in Grand Junction says Canopy has thousands of children's programs, television series, and major motion pictures you can stream on your TV, phone, or other devices.
4: They also have some blockbuster movies, for example, like Everything Everywhere All at Once is currently on Canopy. They have a lot of kids' material. The great courses, there's a lot of documentaries, and all of them are free.
3: Canopy is free for library card holders, but libraries pay fees on a pay-per-view model, which helps pay content creators. Support for this reporting was provided by the Andrew Carnegie Foundation, formerly Carnegie Corporation of New York. I'm Eric Galatas.
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5: 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Sunny today with a high of 86 degrees. Tonight, a 30% chance of showers after 3 a.m., some patchy fog, and increasing clouds with a low of 52. Thursday, a 30% chance of showers before 7 a.m., some patchy fog, sunny with a high of 75 degrees. And Friday, sunny with a high of 80. Saturday, sunny with a high of sunny with a high of 85 degrees. And Sunday, sunny with a high of 90 degrees. We're at 60 degrees for community radio. I'm Ken Cartwright, and a good morning to you. Here's Mark Kuykendall, Bobby Hicks, and the Asheville Bluegrass Band with Sweethearts in the Mountains.

KMUZ KYAC Community Radio. That's Tim Caplock with Footprints in the Sea. And when I first saw that title, I thought, say what? And had to listen to it just to

That's Longview with Old Log Cabin, a classic bluegrass title for sure. And just before that, the Johnson Mountain Boys with Weathered Gray Stone. And Jim Hurst and Missy Raines with The Important Part of Fishing back there. And I play that just to remind you that Paul Taves will begin at 8:30 this morning on KYAC for Arts, Loggers, and Leftovers. And he says recently that if boys are out fishing, the world's good. I like it. Buddy Melton before Jim Hurst and Missy Raines with The Important Part of Fishing. Buddy Melton with Who Are You, Redbird? I like that song a lot. To take us to the top of the hour and on into the 7 o'clock hour, here's Chris Jones and the Night Drivers with The Cabin of Death.

Now, I thought that was enough right there. We had two verses, three chords, a cabin, almost everybody's dead. It's the perfect bluegrass song. What do you think? Well, years ago, this band I was in, we did this song at a festival one time, and the MC at the festival came up to me afterward, and he said, Ned, you know, I like your song, but I think it needs a third verse. And, well, I took this to heart, because the MC at this festival also happened to be the owner of the record label that my old band used to record for. So you see where I'm going with this. You know, I figured I'd write him a third verse, he'd like it, you know, get a new recording contract, that kind of thing. You might notice I said, he owned the record label we used to record for. We never did make another record after that. I don't know exactly why, but I did write him a third verse and put this on my own record. And I also had to include the perfect banjo lick. There's a banjo lick right here that is the unbelievable, all-purpose, perfect banjo lick. It's this one right here. And here's the reason why. It turns out you can play this lick in any key.

Now that should be enough right there, but have an F. Huh? B flat? Sure. Any key. B. Any key but B, it turns out. You can actually do that lick. Fortunately, there aren't any bluegrass songs in the key of B, so we're safe. All right, I'll do you the last verse, and then on the last chorus, will you all sing along with me? I'll help you with the words. They're easy. And it's the cabin of death. I mean, you know.

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1: 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You're listening to Community Radio for the Mid-Willamette Valley and the Sandy M. Canyon. And just before the Legal ID, you heard it, Chris Jones and the Night Drivers with Cabin of Death. I love that song, and I apologize if I play that too often. Okay, I don't really apologize, but I'll try not to do that. How's that? And a good morning to you. I'm Ken Cartwright. Welcome into Cantail 10. Wednesdays are all bluegrass morning. And let's start out with Chris Jones. We just heard a little different theme on it this time. This is just a barn burner of a great bluegrass song. It's Chris Jones and the Night Drivers with Pike County Breakdown. And this morning, our album feature that we're playing for you is an album by Balsam Range called Mountain Voodoo, and this came out in 2016 with Buddy Melton on fiddle, Darren Nicholson on mandolin, octave mandolin, Caleb Smith on guitar, Tim Surratt on bass, and Dobro, and Mark Pruitt on the banjo. Good stuff. You're going to enjoy this. And I've got some real classic bluegrass for you this morning. Something for everybody in the world of acoustic music. And we've got some sunshine for today. Got a little possibility of rain tomorrow morning, bright and early. And then it'll go away and it'll be nice and warm again. Right now we're at 61 degrees. It's definitely time to turn it up.

0: That's Cedar Hill on KMUZ and KYAC with Smiling. And that was written by our good friend Danny Lee Allison out of Prairie City, Oregon. Need another one just like that, Danny. And let's see. Let me figure out where I'm at here. Oh, yes. All right. That's why. Because I deleted it. Well, I'm a smart Ken. Okay, we'll get it back here. Well, that's not it. There we go. All right, and just before that, Ricky Skaggs, and You Can't Hurt Him, Lost and Found with Leftover Biscuits, and Steve Grindstaff with Looking at the World Through a Windshield, a redo of an old classic. And Steve Thomas and the Time Machine with Play Me the Blues, Mississippi. And we've got the news coming up in just about 12 minutes. Here's Peter Rowan with the song that made Hank Williams dance.
1: Brother, I think you ought to just sing this.
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0: From Feature Story News in Paris, I'm Ross Cullen. Iran has threatened to block Middle East energy exports in retaliation for the US resuming its blockade and carrying out a fresh wave of strikes against Iranian military targets near the Strait of Hormuz. Wednesday's strikes come ahead of what US President Donald Trump warned could be possible attacks on Iran's bridges and power plants next week. Brent crude has hit a one-month high and shipping traffic through the strait has plummeted by more than 50% compared with last week, according to tracking data, after Iran declared passage through the waterway not possible and retaliated with drone and missile attacks on sites in Bahrain, Kuwait and Jordan. Dr. Laura James, a senior Middle East analyst in London, says Gulf states are not only rerouting their supply chains away from the Strait of Hormuz, but are also quietly building diplomatic ties with Tehran, recognising that Iran will remain a permanent neighbour long after the current conflict ends.
1: It's interesting. It's not just that they've realised they need to redo their supply chains. They've also, I think, realised that they need to establish a longer-term relationship with Iran in spite of the United States. Because Trump, who's doing these 20% fees all over the place, can't be relied on. Iran is always going to be there. And this new port is still within range of Iran's missiles and drones if Iran decides it really wants to target the UAE. So they have to build up that relationship too. And the indications are that those conversations are happening. Very low key, and that's why the UAE is not currently being struck on its territory.
0: The number of people who've died from the Ebola outbreak in the Democratic Republic of Congo has reached 754, with more than 2,000 confirmed cases, as the World Health Organization warns the true scale of the crisis could be up to four times higher than official figures suggest. Here's FSN's Chris Ochemringa in Kinshasa.
2: The Ebola outbreak in the DRC is driven by the rare Bundibugyo strain, for which there is no approved vaccine or specific treatment yet. Efforts to contain the outbreak have been hampered by mistrust from some community members who do not believe Ebola exists and by insecurity in the mineral-rich regions of the northeast and eastern parts.
0: 16 and 17-year-olds in the UK face an overnight social media curfew as part of government efforts to protect against online harm. Between midnight and 6 a.m, they won't be able to get on sites like Instagram, TikTok and YouTube. But campaigner Jess Butcher says the curfew will run into problems because it will not be mandatory.
3: It is pointless, and it seems very strange to be. The word voluntary says everything, right? There is no mandate. There's no way of enforcing this. So is it meaningless? And it's also interesting that they're even trying to put these things on default for an age group at which they think they're old enough to vote in a general election, but they're not old enough to turn the defaults back on or decide to go to sleep at midnight.
0: That's the latest Feature Story News. This is Ross Cullen in Paris reporting.
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5: 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You'll hear that at 8 o'clock this morning on KMUZ Willamette Wake Up. On KYAC, Paul Taves is in at 8:30 this morning with Arts, Loggers, and Leftovers, and he is saying that as long as boys are out fishing or men are out fishing, things are okay with the world. Well, we'll find out how right he is about that. And how about our weather? Does that change the weather? No. Sunny with a high of 86 degrees today. Calm winds out of the west, 5 to 7 miles per hour this afternoon. And tonight, a 30% chance of showers after 3 a.m., some patchy fog, otherwise clouds with a low of 52. Thursday, there is a slight chance of showers in the morning before 7, and then patchy fog before 8 a.m., otherwise sunny with a high of 75 degrees. Friday, sunny with a high of 80, and Saturday, sunny with a high of 85, and Sunday, yeah, it's warming up. Sunny with a high of 90 degrees, but right now we're at 64 degrees. For Community Radio News, I'm Ken Cartwright. Here's Ricky Skaggs with Lost and I'll Never Find the Way.

Boy, talk about a blast from the past. That's Fern Hill Bluegrass Band from their last album they put out. And the song was Lost Highway, and that album was called Four Seasons. Boy, I haven't played that in a long time. It tears me up every time I hear it. And the Edgar Laudermilk Band before that with Just Cause Loving You, Lost Cause Loving You. Ricky Skaggs back there in Lost and I'll Never Find the Way. And just before the news break, we heard Billy Strings with the Watson Blues. And Balsam Range, our album feature this morning, with Voodoo Doll. And it's time for another cut from that album. The album is called Mountain Voodoo. And here is El Dorado Blue.

Bill Emerson and Sweet Dixie and Love Gone Cold. Love will do that once in a while. And just before that, we heard Bluegrass Alliance with Love Come Home and Hammertown with Louisville Rambler. And that, my friend, is going to wrap it up for me. We'll end it with a cut called Boxcar and Never Played the Opry. Stay tuned on KMUZ for Willamette Wake Up. And this morning, a discussion from one of the fish biologists that's working on the debacle for the lowering the dam at Detroit. And he's going to be talking about why that's being done. You need to pay attention to that. It's very important. And on KYAC, with another half hour of bluegrass music before Art Sloggers and Leftovers. Thank you so much for tuning in. I will see you tomorrow.

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And you can also follow us on Facebook for upcoming programs. I'm your host, Brian Gingrich. And today on Willamette Wake Up, Conservation Spotlight examines the proposed Detroit Dam drawdown from a fish biology perspective with Greg Taylor from U.S. Army Corps of Engineers. And this project is designed to save salmon, and it could impact drinking water and a recreation-based economy in nearby communities. And then we're going to meet the MIG Fest organizer. Her name is Sarah Evans, and we're going to learn about the lineup at this year's Punk and Ska Fest. But before we do that, let's look at the community meetings calendar for this Wednesday, July 15th. In the city of Silverton, the city council work session and regular meeting is going to be happening at 6:30 this evening, happening at City Hall at 410 North Water Street. And you can get more information at silverton.or.us. In the city of Monmouth, it's Music in the Park time, and that's happening tonight at 6:30. And the Latin band Pachanga will be playing, and that's happening at Main Street Park, 120 Main Street East. And also in Monmouth, the Planning Commission meeting that was scheduled for 7 p.m. this evening has been canceled. You can learn more at ci.monmouth.or.us. In Independence, the mayor will be holding her office hours this morning from 8:30 to 10:30. That's happening in the Ash Creek Conference Room of City Hall, located at 555 South Main Street. And also in Independence, municipal court trials will be happening at 9:30 this morning, and that's also happening at City Hall. At Staten, the library board meeting that was scheduled for 6 p.m. has been canceled. And in Woodburn, the Public Arts and Murals Committee will be meeting at 4 p.m. That's happening at City Hall, located at 270 Montgomery Street. And you can learn more on that at woodburn-or.gov. And in Albany, the Landmarks Commission will be meeting at 6 p.m. at City Hall, located at 333 Southwest Broad Albany Street, or you can also catch that meeting on Zoom and go to cityofalbany.net for more information. Looking ahead at the weather today, this is from the National Weather Service. Today, we can expect sunny skies with a high near 89. Tonight, things might get a little bit interesting, maybe. A chance of showers with thunderstorms also possible after 5 a.m. Partly cloudy with a low around 56. And a chance of precipitation tonight is at 40%. Tomorrow, Thursday, a chance of showers and thunderstorms before 9 a.m. Then a slight chance of showers between 9 a.m. and 10 a.m. And it'll be cloudy and then morning clearing with a high near 78. Chance of precipitation tomorrow is at 40%. After that, it's sunny and sunny and sunny and sunny and sunny for forever. On Friday, it's sunny with a high near 83. Weekend looks really good with a sunny with a high near 88 on Saturday. And on Sunday, kind of warms up. We're talking about sunny skies with a high near 93. And currently in beautiful downtown Salem, we are under clear skies and a temperature of 61 degrees. And now it's time for Conservation Spotlight.

0: 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You are listening to the Conservation Spotlight, a regular segment of Willamette Wake Up on KMUZ Community Radio, 88.5 and 100.7 FM, and streaming at KMUZ.org. This is where Marion and Polk Soil and Water Conservation Districts shine a light on partnerships and programs that conserve our beautiful natural resources in the Willamette Valley. We're illuminating our collective mission of conserving soil, water, and natural resources for urban and agricultural audiences in the Willamette Valley.
1: I am your host, Chelsea Blank, the Natural Areas Conservation Planner with the Marion Soil and Water Conservation District. On this episode, we are talking with Greg Taylor, fisheries biologist from the United States Army Corps of Engineers. Today, we will learn about the Detroit Dam drawdown that is scheduled to take place in the winter of 2026. The drawdown is being considered primarily to improve downstream passage for endangered salmon and steelhead, as required by a biological opinion completed in 2024. Many residents of Salem and Staten have concerns about how this will impact drinking water, which comes from the dam in the North Sanium River. So we are here today to help folks have the information they need to understand this complicated process. And I am so excited to learn from you today. So a big welcome to you, Greg.
2: Thanks for having me, Chelsea.
1: Yeah, so just jumping right in. First, can you explain what a dam drawdown is and why they are done?
2: Yeah, so I think in simplest terms, a drawdown is something we do at the dam to lower the elevation of the reservoir to meet a specific authorized purpose or objective. Probably the easiest one for people to kind of wrap their arms around and one they're familiar with is that, you know, in the summertime, Detroit is typically full or close to full. And then by the fall and the winter, the reservoir is much lower in elevation. And we're doing that to make sure that we have space in that reservoir to capture floodwaters in the wintertime. And so that's, I think, the most tangible or kind of the easiest example of why or how a drawdown works. We're just lowering that reservoir elevation down for the authorized purpose. In this case, it's flood risk management. We are doing these things for other reasons as well. And so other things that we use these reservoir drawdowns for typically are, you know, just sometimes we have maintenance requirements at the dam, and so we need to do a maintenance activity or a repair. It requires a lower elevation in the reservoir, so we'll bring the pool down, complete the maintenance, and then bring the pool back up. In this case, with this particular drawdown at Detroit that's going to happen this fall and winter, the objective here is really to improve downstream fish passage for juvenile Chinook salmon that are living in Detroit Reservoir. So we have done a number of these drawdowns over the years at core dams to support downstream fish passage. And so this is just another one of those.
1: Okay, great. Yeah, that's great to know kind of the other reasons. So it's not just for fish passage, but this particular one is. But there's a lot of ways that this is used as a tool for water management.
2: Yeah, absolutely. I mean, when you look at dams across the Pacific Northwest, they operate a little bit differently depending on what their authorized purposes are or the objectives for operating those particular facilities. Mm-hmm. So if you were to transition, say, over to the Columbia River, look at a Bonneville Dam, it doesn't have a flood risk management authorization. And so that particular pool operates what we call run of the river. In other words, whatever kind of comes into that dam goes out. And so you see no seasonal lowering or raising of that elevation of that particular reservoir because of how it's operated. Our dams in this case are different, and we're using them for flood risk management. And so this seasonal drawdown is something that's always happened. Maybe this is the time to kind of talk about the distinction between that normal seasonal drawdown that we do and this particular operation. Big picture, again, what we're trying to do with this particular drawdown is improve downstream fish passage for juvenile Chinook salmon that live in the reservoir. To do that, what we need to do is help those fish find their way out of the dam. And then when they do find a route out of the dam, we want that to be the safest route possible, so that their survival is as high as they can be. And so what we know about fish, and in this case, juvenile salmon that live in these reservoirs, it's kind of a magic number for them to be effective at finding their way out. And that number is usually about 50 feet or less to the outlet structure at a dam like this. So that could be our turbine units, that could be our regulating outlet, that could be a spillway gate, it could be a number of different features that pass water at our dams, but those fish are going to find their way out most effectively through that particular route when the depth of the reservoir over that particular structure is 50 feet or less. So what this drawdown does is it targets our regulating outlet gates at Detroit Dam. Those gates happen to be about 95 feet below our normal low point for the reservoir in the winter. So what we're targeting is to draw the pool down eventually an additional 55 feet within 50 feet of those regulating outlet gates, so that fish can find their way out in the wintertime. And those regulating outlet gates are a form of a spill gate, and they're the much safer passage route for fish out of the dam than our turbine units. So there's no trick here, really. It's just a matter of kind of narrowing up the depth of the reservoir to that safe route so fish can find it and survive at a higher rate when they do migrate out.
1: That kind of brings up two points. First, how are fish usually passed from downstream the dam to upstream where they need to go?
2: Broadly, in the Willamette Basin, we have Chinook salmon and we have winter steelhead that are listed under the Endangered Species Act. The primary mechanism that is going to be used to improve their status over time is to reestablish and sustain populations above these dams. The vast majority of the historic habitat for those species is above Corps of Engineers dams in the Willamette Basin. So that's, you know, above in the North Santa Yam and the Brighton Bush above Detroit. It's in the McKenzie Basin, South Fork McKenzie Basin above Cougar. It's in the Middle Fork Willamette above Lookout Point, Hills Creek Reservoirs. And then it's, Quartzville, Middle Santa Yam, South Santa Yam above Foster and Greenbeater. That's where the habitat is, most of it, for these species. And so it's really critical, if we're going to improve status, to A, get the adults up there. The way that's done is they are collected at the base of these dams at fish facilities. And we have what's called trap and haul in this basin. So fish are physically handled. They ascend a ladder, they're captured, but then they're loaded on trucks and they're physically trucked above the reservoirs and released to the habitat above these dams. That's step one. That's been going on in most of these basins for either the life of the dam in some cases, or in other cases, at least 25 to 30 years. But that's only the piece, a piece of the puzzle. The harder part and the more difficult part is after those fish are released, then they'll go up these tributaries and they spawn. Those eggs incubate in the gravel. The juveniles emerge in the late winter and spring, and then they start to migrate downstream like they always would. But they end up in these large reservoirs. And the most difficult technical challenge we have in the Willamette to reestablishing these populations is really helping those small fish find their way out of the reservoir and to survive at high enough rate that we get enough of those fish back to sustain populations of these fish above the dam. And so the drawdown is targeting that second piece, the downstream passage piece, and getting juveniles out of the reservoir and at the highest survival rate we can.
1: Okay, that helps. Thank you so much for clarifying that.
2: Yeah, so the normal fluctuation of Detroit Reservoir is between a low point of elevation 1450. That's the low point. And we're typically there in the months of December and January. And then the pool eventually fills up to elevation 1563 and a half. Now, we have, and I won't go into all these details, but an interim risk reduction measure that's lowered that number by 5 feet to elevation 1558 and a half. And that's for a dam safety reason. Point is the pool fluctuates, in this case, about 108 feet each year. That's the normal fluctuation, normal operation of the pool. What the drawdown is going to do is, because it's targeting our regulating outlet gates and we want to be within 50 feet of them, instead of stopping at that low point of 1450, it's going to bring the pool down an additional 55 feet to elevation 1395. In other words, lower than we would normally operate the reservoir, so that we're in 50 feet, within 50 feet of those regulating outlet gates, hold it there probably for a couple of weeks, and then eventually the reservoir will then just fill back up to that normal low point and then operate normally from February on.
1: Yeah, I think the key word that I heard was eventually you'll get it to that new low point. So is this going to happen all at once, or is this going to be occurring in phases? How long can we expect to see the impacts from this, and what is kind of the timeline that we should expect?
2: Yeah, so I think what we want to do with this particular drawdown is we want to implement it over time, in over a number of years. And the reason we'd like to do that is, if we do that, we think we can really minimize the amount of turbidity that we're producing and the sediment that's ultimately passed downstream. One of the impacts of these reservoir drawdowns can be turbid water and sediment being produced, that's ultimately some fraction of it released downstream, which can impact a number of things, can impact ecology. But the biggest impact we've seen with some of the other drawdowns, of course, is potential impacts to drinking water providers who are treating that water before it's ultimately safe for people to drink. What we're hoping to do is, in this first year, we're going to bring the pool down like we always would in November, and then we're going to be targeting that normal elevation 1450, normal low point in early December, and then we'll continue to bring the pool down. In this year, we're going to target an elevation that's about 25 feet below elevation 1450, so 1425. And the reason we've chosen that elevation is because that is an elevation we've been to a number of times in recent years. We've been there for some maintenance work. We've been there in some dry conditions. But multiple times over the years, we've been down to that elevation 1425. And we haven't seen any adverse water quality impact associated with that. That seems like, in year one, a safe place to start. Go down to that 25 feet, hold the pool there for several weeks, and then bring the pool back up. In subsequent years, the way the drawdown will work is we'll bring the pool down again in that November timeframe. In December, we'll reach that elevation 1450, again, the normal low elevation set point, and then we'll bring the pool down. But say in year two, instead of going down to elevation 1425, we'll bring the pool down that much further. Ultimately, we want to get, like I said, down to that elevation 1395, 55 feet down. But what we're going to do is, in doing that, we're going to be in real time watching the amount of sediment and turbidity that's being produced during the operation. And then we'll have to make decisions about how far to go down based on what we're observing, and either continue to bring the pool down if the turbidity levels are remaining low, or halting the drawdown for that particular year and then restarting it in a subsequent year. What it is going to be over time, kind of an incremental reduction of what the lowest point is each year, and then ultimately trying to get to that target elevation, like I said, of elevation 1395.
1: Okay, so yeah, it's kind of more easing into that target drawdown elevation that you're thinking of. So that's good to know. It won't be just all at once kind of flooding the downstream river with all the sediment and everything. So that's a lot less scary.
2: Yeah, I think it's in this case, because I think something important to note is that the drawdowns at Lookout Point and at Green Peter, those were done under an injunction, and they were non-discretionary. In other words, there was a court order that required them to be done, and they were designed to be done a certain way. And so those particular drawdowns, we went all the way down to the target elevation in the first year. Here, this drawdown is part of our biological opinion, so it's our requirements under the Endangered Species Act, our Endangered Species Act compliance. But we have the discretion to shape this operation. And so that is really key, because we're able to kind of minimize some of the impacts to the other authorized purposes, and yet still work towards, you know, that ultimate goal of elevation 1395 and getting down to where we think we're going to see some of the best downstream fish passage associated with this drawdown.
1: Just a quick update. If you are now joining us, I'm here with Greg Taylor, fisheries biologist with the United States Army Corps of Engineers. And you are listening to the Conservation Spotlight, a regular segment of Willamette Wake Up on KMUZ Community Radio at 88.5 and 100.7 FM. And streaming on KMUZ.org. What is the science behind this decision? I know you kind of touched on the science of what the fish need in order to have safe passage, but what evidence is there to suggest that the drawdown is the best option for improving fish passage for the endangered species? And what's the alternative situation if this is not done?
2: Yeah, we have a lot of history. A lot of science behind this. And so I think an important point to make here is we're not guessing about whether these fish are going to pass downstream. When you lower these reservoir elevations and you get within the types of elevations that we're talking about, so, and again, I mentioned kind of that 50 feet and below, the science that we've collected for 70 years or better at these dams with juvenile Chinook salmon shows that they will move out in large numbers. And so I just want to make sure that people understand we're not guessing as to whether these fish are going to move downstream. All the science that's been collected all these years says that they will. What that doesn't ensure, and what we can't control, is, you know, kind of the outcome. So we can get the fish out, but ultimately, you know, kind of the payoff is, well, how many adult fish do we get back? And there's a lot less control on that part of it, right? These fish are going on a substantial journey down through the main stem Willamette, out to the ocean for multiple years and back. And, you know, sometimes that ocean environment is favorable, sometimes less favorable. And so we'll probably get a lot of variability in what we ultimately see in some of the adult returns. But the reality is, with the existing infrastructure of this dam, this is the tool in our tool belt to pass these fish downstream in meaningful numbers. Again, in those kind of two ways, right? Help fish find it, and then, because this route is safer, improve the survival if they do find it, because it's a safer route out of the dam.
1: Why was the dam not constructed with, I guess, these like necessary lower elevations in mind for what salmon need? Was that intentional, or was that kind of just like lack of evidence or science that we knew back then when the dam was constructed about salmon and what they need?
2: Yeah, that's a good question. So each one of our dams, there were decisions made about the types of fish passage structures that were going to be built and kind of the populations of fish that we would ultimately maintain. And that, you know, that decision was a little bit different as you look around the different sub-basins. If you go over to Fall Creek Dam, Fall Creek's a small tributary of the Middle Fork Willamette. That dam was designed with an upstream passage facility, and it was designed with a downstream fish passage facility as well, which was a set what we call fish horns, just a kind of like a regulating outlet structure that allowed for some surface elevation or flow into it to pass fish downstream. Now, that failed. And so we've used drawdowns at that particular dam for almost the entire life of the dam. But there was designed upstream and downstream fish passage. At Detroit, that was never the plan. The plan was to collect fish at Detroit at the Minto Fish Collection Facility downstream of Big Cliff Dam. But ultimately, it was only for hatchery production. So the natural production that was going to be sustained, or the wild fish population that was going to be sustained, was only going to be sustained below the dam. That was always the plan. These dams were conceived, really, if you want to think about it this way, 100 years ago. And so that was what was envisioned in the North Sandium at the time. Now, that has certainly changed with the listing of fish in 1999 under the Endangered Species Act. So what you're doing now is you're trying to take a dam that never conceived of passing these fish safely downstream, and you're trying to reoperate it with no additional infrastructure to improve downstream fish passage. And you're doing the best you can with what you got to work with. And so, you know, it's a big change. And it's a challenge because there wasn't designed downstream fish passage at a place like Detroit. The Natural Resource Agencies, you know, working with the Corps of Engineers, came up with what we were going to have in terms of fish passage facilities at these dams. And then how much mitigation, hatchery production, was going to be produced. And so in some cases, there was less mitigation hatchery production and more reliance on fish passage facilities. Other cases, they thought the best approach was to kind of lean heavy into hatchery mitigation versus investing in these fish passage facilities. And there was an approach that didn't, you know, kind of maximize one of those alternatives over the other. It didn't just say you will have fish passage facilities up and downstream at every dam, and there'll be very little hatchery production, and vice versa. You didn't have a situation where there was no fish passage facility of any kind, but there may not have been downstream fish passage. And so effectively, you were leaning heavily into hatchery mitigation. And, you know, that was the decision society made at the time. I don't know that it's, you know, is reflective of exactly how society views that today, of course. And, you know, and in the Endangered Species Act is a reflection of that. So, you know, we're trying to operate facilities different to support, you know, this different desire and need based on a federal law.
1: That is really interesting. Does that have to do with when the dams were built, or is it just no one really anticipated seeing salmon be listed, and it was just kind of random decisions were made differently in different places?
2: You know, I think the anticipation, and if there was maybe a miss, right, in some of that thinking, I think what people anticipated was that the natural production below the dam would be more successful than it has been over time. And there were some things about how the dam has changed, primarily water quality and primarily temperature, that weren't fully appreciated what some of those impacts were going to be to wild fish production. I think the intent was good, right? And the idea that, oh, well, the water's generally going to be cold. These salmon should be able to successfully spawn and rear and do all these things. And you're going to have this mix of hatchery fish returning, but you'll still have, you know, strong and robust wild fish populations that are using these areas below the dam. And that part largely didn't play out. And so now we have a choice, right, to try to either make that downstream environment better or perform better, or reestablish and put fish back up in the habitat we know is good habitat, and then try to improve this downstream fish passage piece so we can sustain these populations above the dams. And that's where we're headed and have been headed for quite some time in the Willamette, is reestablishing these fish populations in the historic habitat above the dams. I'm happy to talk to folks about this, so if people can reach out to me, and I'm certainly happy to answer any questions people have.
1: Awesome. Yeah, I really appreciate the openness to feedback from the public and the communities, because it does impact everyone. Thank you so much. And yeah, we will make sure to stay tuned as this process unfolds over the next few years.
3: 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To hear the second part of our discussion, please tune in to our September Conservation Spotlight episode on Willamette Wake Up.
1: I've been talking with Greg Taylor, fisheries biologist with the U.S. Army Corps of Engineers, about the deep drawdown of the Detroit Dam starting in the winter of 2026 and extending into the upcoming years to help improve fish passage. And I'm your host, Chelsea Blank, the Natural Areas Conservation Planner for the Marion Soil and Water Conservation District. Thank you for tuning into this episode of Conservation Spotlight. We hope you enjoyed our conversation on the Detroit Dam drawdown. Every effort counts, and together we can make a difference in conserving our natural resources. If you would like more information on this topic, please visit our website at marionswcd.net or the United States Army Corps of Engineers Portland District website at nwp.usace.army.mil, and our Facebook page for follow-up information and resources on how you can contribute to local conservation efforts. 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

0: And it's just an update on that story. On July 8th, the city of Salem filed a lawsuit against the U.S. Army Corps of Engineers in U.S. District Court for the District of Oregon in Eugene. The suit challenges the Corps' intended drawdown of Detroit Reservoir, a critical water source for Salem. The city is seeking legal relief to protect the community's drinking water supply. To learn more about this lawsuit, visit the city's website, cityofsalem.net, and you are listening to Willamette Wake Up on KMUZ Community Radio, 88.5 and 100.7 FM.
1: 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Monmouth is the home of Western Oregon University and the base for many small business owners and entrepreneurs, and is set against the backdrop of our historic Main Street. Monmouth is a place where great things grow. The City of Monmouth is a proud sponsor of Community Radio and the information provides to all people.
2: I'm Dr. Anthony Lizerwitz, and this is Climate Connections. A new paint job on your house could be an opportunity to make your home look and feel a little cooler. So-called cool exterior walls are coated with paints or other materials that efficiently reflect the sun's rays and emit heat that's been absorbed.
3: The material stays cooler in the sun, and this helps to cool the outdoor air around the exterior wall, as well as reduce the amount of solar heat gain into the building.
2: Audrey McGarrell is with the Cool Roof Rating Council. The nonprofit tests how roofing materials and exterior paints and finishes perform as cool surfaces. Light colors naturally reflect more visible sunlight, so many cool wall products are white. But cool walls come in darker colors, too. Some paints are made with special pigments that reflect the sun's near-infrared radiation, which is invisible but transmits heat. Those paints do cost more, but McGarrell says the investment often pays off over time because cool walls help cut air conditioning costs. So she suggests people in warm climates consider cool walls when it's time to repaint.
3: Thinking about how comfortable and energy efficient your home is going to be 10, 15, 20 years down the road, it's important to consider all aspects of resilience to heat.
2: Climate Connections is produced by the Yale Center for Environmental Communication. To learn more about climate change, visit climateconnections.org.
0: The Declaration of Independence states that governments derive their powers from the consent of the governed. What does that mean today? A conversation led by Oregon Humanities will explore what it means to grant consent to the government and what it might mean to take it away. The conversation takes place next Thursday, July 30th at 6:30 p.m. at the Dallas Public Library, located at 950 Main Street in Dallas, Oregon. 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And go back in time at the Canterbury Renaissance Fair in Silverton for two entire weekends. This weekend, July 18th and 19th, and next weekend, July 25th and 26th. The fair is an invitation to participate in an imaginary lifestyle during Elizabethan times of the mid-16th century. For a schedule, tickets, or more information, go to canterburyfair.com. That's fair, F-A-I-R-E, just so you know. And now we're going to learn more about the MIG Festival. We're going to meet the organizer, and we're going to learn about the lineup at this year's Punk and Ska Fest.
4: You're listening to Willamette Wake Up, and I'm Melanie Zermer. MIG Fest, M-I-G Fest, is a punk and ska concert that takes place on a farm in South Salem. It's happening again this coming Saturday, and we're going to talk with concert instigator Sarah Evans about the show and why, as a mother and full-time worker, she decided she wanted to devote her limited time to do this. So first of all, thank you, Sarah, for taking time on a Sunday morning to pre-record this conversation.
5: Thank you for having me. And after hearing that intro, I am kind of wondering why I'm doing this.
4: Well, now is your chance to tell us about the history of MIG Fest. It's now an iconic music festival, and why you decided to delve into it.
5: Yeah. Okay. Great. Yeah. This is my sixth year, so it is definitely a tradition now. I started the festival in 2021. We had just gone through a whole year of being COVID homebound. And the pandemic showed me in ways I didn't even realize before how much live music is a big part of my mental health care. I love going to shows and seeing bands and chatting with musicians and hanging out with my friends and dancing and having a good time. And I always knew that was important to me. But when the world shut down, it hurt. I realized how much I was using that to help me stay sane in certain ways. So 2021 came around. Some music festivals started coming back. But I was very COVID cautious, and I was like, I don't feel safe going to that. So I kind of got this idea stirring in my head. Well, maybe I'll like hold a house concert in my backyard or something so that I could have some people over. We can be outside. We can be far apart, but we can listen to some music. But my backyard wasn't really the best for that yet. So I just kind of put out a thing on Facebook to my friends. Anyone got a backyard they'd be willing to put up for a small concert? And then my friend Elizabeth Miller, who runs Minto Island Growers Farm, was like, what about the farm? And my eyes lit up. I was like, I love that idea. There's so much space there. It's beautiful there. I love everything about their mission. And that kind of sprouted what turned into MIGFest number one, which ended up being way bigger than I even thought it would. The first one was really fun because I think everybody, for a lot of the people there, it was their first public event they had kind of done since COVID.
4: The bands as well as the concert goers, I'm thinking.
5: Exactly. And I think because of that, it felt so joyous. Everyone was like, I don't even care what it is. I'm just happy to be here with good people and smiles and fun and just be out of my house and be outside, though, and still safe while doing it.
4: I went to that first show and I remember the weather was glorious.
5: Oh, it was fantastic. Yeah. It was really, really a really good day. And then all day, everyone was like, so you're doing this again next year, right? I was like, oh, did I just sign myself up for something?
4: I think you did.
5: And here we are. I'm doing number six this summer.
4: Number six. So tell our listeners a little bit about Minto Island Growers, just in case they're not familiar.
5: Yeah, it is a really great organic food farm located just outside Salem, not far from Minto Brown Island Park, if you know where that is. And the farm is run mostly by Elizabeth Miller, who lives at the farm there with her family. And they have spent many years converting it to an organic farm. Probably the biggest thing they're known for is their blueberries, but it's a gorgeous space, and they also have a really popular and yummy food cart right there on the property where they make and sell food made with items that are grown on the farm, so can't get much fresher and local than that. They have the food cart open during the festival, and we sell food that's been grown there on the farm. So it feels like a really nice, just round community thing, like supporting good food, supporting a local farmer, supporting our community. And honestly, I feel like in the last year or so, we need more community connection than maybe we have in our lifetime. So it's another reason I like to keep doing this festival.
4: Yeah, well, I appreciate that. And we are talking with Sarah Evans about the MIGFest. Now we know it stands for Minto Island Growers. And it's a punk and ska concert. So tell me more about why that genre.
5: Yeah, well, it kind of goes back a little to why I said I started it. I was missing concerts. My favorite two styles of music are punk rock and ska. And so I was like, I just want to hear musicians I like. So
4: that's the beauty of taking on the coordinating role. You get to decide.
5: It is. And honestly, my mission around that really, though, has evolved each year, because not only do I just want to hear bands I like, but social justice and fighting racism are really important to me. And being a queer ally is really important to me. So because I get to book my own bands, I put an emphasis on trying to book as many bands as I can that include people of color, that include queer folks, that include women. This year's headliner is Alice Bag Band, and Alice Bag is the perfect example of that. She was one of the founders of the punk rock scene in LA in the late 70s, and she is a strong Latina who is very feminist. She's a writer, thinker, punk rock musician, all of the things, and she has continued to do all that over the years, and I'm so honored, really, truly honored that she's going to come to our stage.
4: I know that the concert, I think that time frame is 2 to 8, maybe?
5: Yeah, okay. I'm old. I like it when it ends early. The biggest reason it's early is because when I started, I couldn't afford lights. So I was like, then it needs to end by sundown.
4: Uh-huh.
5: And it's just easier when I don't deal with lights and yep. I get done early. So it still ends at sundown every
4: yep.
5: year.
4: Yeah, that's great. So Alice Bag Band, is she the first act?
5: She's the headliner.
4: Okay.
5: Yeah. And I, again, super honored that she's coming. After we booked her, she announced this is going to be her last tour ever.

0: They also came another time with a different band. We also have on the ska side, we have two ska bands this year. Monkey, who was the headliner in 2023, I think. And they are also from California and they wanted to come back. So we're gonna have a good time dancing with them. And then the other ska band is the Warsaw Poland Brothers. And they are another ska band from California. They're touring through Oregon this week, and they're gonna stop at our stage on Saturday.
1: Tell us what you mean by ska. Some people, I think people may be familiar with punk, but ska, it's kind of like they make it up in their head.
0: That's funny. Well, ska actually has its origins in Jamaica. It actually was the precursor to reggae. It kind of developed in Jamaica out of like early dance hall music, and later reggae kind of developed out of that. But ska started there and then moved to England in particular was really had a really big, they call it two-tone ska scene back in the like 70s. Bands, maybe you might have heard of the Specials. They were one of the most famous bands to come out of that scene. Their bands like the Madness was another big ska band back then. It's similar to reggae, but a little, but it's really known for like kind of the upstrokes on the guitar, and has become known over time for also having a lot of horns. Not every ska band, of course, but horns are pretty big in the ska scene overall. Folks who, it had a big resurgence in the 90s where the Mighty Mighty Bosstones got really popular and Reel Big Fish got really popular. Those are some of the bands people might have heard of. Fishbone was in has been in the ska scene for a long time. But it some people associate it with the 90s. They thought it was kind of a trend in the 90s, but it wasn't. It had been around a long time and it never went away. There's still a really healthy, thriving ska scene going on now. And so I find it really fun to bring bands to Salem that people have not heard. Most of the bands that have played at MIG have never played Salem before.
1: Good for
0: They might have
1: you.
0: played Portland, but it's fun to show them a new place, but also show our community some new music. I like that a lot of people who've come to the festival, they don't even really listen to ska or punk, but they're just there to have a fun day on the farm. And they come away going, wow, I would never have listened to those bands otherwise, and they were really good.
1: That's
0: So
1: great.
0: I
1: That's
0: like
1: great.
0: that too.
1: And you're about to tell us who's going to open at the MIG Fest on Saturday.
0: The opening band is called Rad Max, and they're from Portland, and they play kind of a synthy pop rock, but they're like 80s themed, hence the name Rad Max makes a lot of sense when you hear that. Very fun. I think they'll be a fun one to kick off the day for us.
1: Well, it sounds like a great lineup, and being on a farm sounds beautiful. Are there other things that people should know before venturing out? I know you've mentioned something about parking and biking, and we'll also want to know how people can learn more and get tickets.
0: Absolutely. So, we are recording this on Sunday morning. As of this morning, we have about 35 tickets left. There'll probably still be some on Wednesday when this airs. But it always sells out in advance. So if you want to come, go to my website, get a ticket, www.migfestsalem.com. One of our major sponsors is the Bike Peddler, which is a bike shop in downtown Salem. And big shout out and thank you to them. They've been a huge supporter and sponsor of our event every year. And we always partner with them. They like to do a group ride from their shop downtown to the festival, which is only about 5 miles. So a nice, easy, beautiful scenery group ride. So if you want to bike out to the farm, you can always hook up with them and do their group ride or just come on your own. They also host a bike corral there and they'll securely park your bike for you. Details about that on my website. We always encourage carpooling. It is a working farm, not a like ton of parking. So definitely carpool, bring your sunscreen, bring your water bottle. We have plenty of free water, but bring your bottle
1: You'd mentioned that there's
0: and the
1: food for
0: food
1: sale, and
0: cart.
1: is there alcohol?
0: Beer and hard cider and wine, all locally sourced. And I didn't even mention this event's all ages. So like Bring the
1: your
0: kids,
1: kids.
0: even if they don't care. There's always a whole mess of kids just running around the farm having a good time together. They have a little outdoor nature playground there and they're always playing. And so it is a very, very family-friendly event as well. Kids who are 4 and under get in free. So don't let that keep you from coming, I guess I could say. It's definitely a good time for everybody. And it starts at 2 and ends around 8.
1: And
0: So.
1: again, that website.
0: MIGFestSalem.com.
1: All right. And like you said, tickets are pretty close to selling out. So if you're listening to this right now, you might want to go to that website right away. I appreciate your time. Any last words?
0: Just thank you for having me. I love doing this event. I don't make any money on this event. All the money goes right back to the bands, to paying the farm for helping, like for service. It's totally a DIY grassroots labor of love on my part. So I really just like having something where my community can have a day where they're in a safe space with other like-minded people who want to just have a good time and connect. So even if you're not sure about the music, just come out, you'll meet some new people.
1: Great. Sarah Evans, thank you for that service that you're providing to the community, and have a great MIGFest.
0: Thank you.

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0: And that's going to do it for us today on Willamette Wake Up. Thank you for listening. And tomorrow, Girly Pop Politics talks with Kira Bailey, and she's the student council president and a recent graduate of the teen parent program at Roberts School at Chemeketa. Kira is going to talk about the importance of representation and the power you have to make change just by being your most authentic self. That's tomorrow on Willamette Wake Up. And coming up in just a few minutes at the top of the hour on KMUZ, at 9 o'clock, it's Local Business Talk with Mid-Valley Matters. At 10 o'clock, it's Embodied, where the target audience is people who are invested in thinking critically about their bodies and relationships. 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At noon, it's the Northwest Tech Show with our own David Duncan. 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I am Brian Gingrich. 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
3: Power struggle.
4: Days from now, I will present to the Congress my energy proposals. Its members will be my partners, and they have already given me a great deal of valuable advice. Many of these proposals will be unpopular. Some will cause you to put up with inconveniences and to make sacrifices. The most important thing about these proposals is that the alternative may be a national catastrophe. Further delay can affect our strength and our power as a nation. Our decision about energy will test the character of the American people, and the ability of the President and the Congress to govern this nation.
5: President Jimmy Carter, April 1977, during an energy crisis of gas lines and rising prices. As Americans were realizing how dependent they'd become on decisions made far beyond their borders.
6: But Carter's question was larger than oil. Could a free people accept sacrifice now to prevent a greater crisis later? And could government, industry, and citizens ever agree on a long-term plan?
5: Nearly 50 years later, the vocabulary has changed. Climate change, nuclear power, data centers, an aging power grid. The argument has not. Who decides what America builds? Who pays for it?
6: It's a struggle over power in both senses of the word. The electricity that keeps the country running and the political authority to decide where it comes from.
5: Today on America at 250 Due Diligence, how America's energy systems were built, whether government can lead another transition, and whether energy policy has grown too centralized, too costly, and too detached from the people paying the bill.
6: Power struggle. Energy, climate, and the future.
7: And so, my friends, that is why, in developing electricity from this Bonneville Dam, from the Grand Coulee Dam, and from other dams to be built in the future on the Columbia and its tributaries, as they're going to be, this policy of the widest use ought to prevail. The transmission of electricity is making such scientific strides today that we can well visualize a date not far distant when every community in this vast area will be fully electrified.
5: Franklin Roosevelt at Bonneville Dam in 1937. As the federal government built dams and brought power to communities private utilities wouldn't serve.
6: Christopher F. Jones is a historian of energy at Arizona State University and author of Routes of Power, on how canals, pipelines, and electrical systems drove America's transitions to coal, oil, and electricity.
5: Professor Jones, welcome to America at 250, Due Diligence.
6: Professor, your work as a historian focuses on how America's energy systems got built, not just the technology, but the infrastructure, the policy, economic logic. When you look at the current debate over the energy transition, what does the history actually tell us in regards to the present day argument and what it leaves out?
8: One of the big lessons that I think comes out of the history of energy infrastructure developments, particularly the ones I looked at from 1820 to 1930, is that infrastructure is not static in the sense that it doesn't simply respond to existing demand. It helps create new demand, and it has a long-term ongoing impact on what energy systems are used, where they're used, who gets the benefit, and who pays the costs. And I think that often in our present discussions, there's a lot of discussion of, oh, what jobs are going to be created in the present, or what energy do we need right now? And not a lot of discussion of what are these systems going to be doing for 30 years, 50 years, 70 years, and how is that going to affect and constrain the options that we have in the future?
5: So let's talk about the early days of American power. You cover from 1820 to 1930 and that shift that happened. Talk about that shift to coal, to oil, and electricity, and how that shift happened over time.
8: Yeah, I think one of the dynamics I look at in terms of understanding energy transitions is that there's a profoundly iterative process of creating infrastructure that allows people to use energy, people starting to whet their appetites for it, demand going up, and demand doesn't go up in the passive voice that I just used right there, right? Demand goes up in many ways because it is actively created. Because anyone who raises the incredible amounts of money it takes to build infrastructure systems knows they have to be operated at full capacity for them to profit from them. And so one of the dynamics that was particularly important in how many of these early energy transitions occurred is that those who built the energy infrastructure, things like canals to ship coal, pipelines to ship oil, transmission wires to send electricity across landscapes, those people who built those systems were among the most powerful actors working to build demand. So they were doing things like demonstrating the new types of either coal or electric stoves you could have. They would demonstrate new types of appliances. They would help fund research into new devices that would use their energy systems. So those people who built the energy infrastructure systems were among the most active, what I call boosters, in terms of trying to generate new consumptions of energy as that played out.
6: One of the themes we've been finding out as we do show after show and talk about American history is that the federal government didn't get involved in a lot of areas really until the administration of Franklin Roosevelt in the depths of the Depression. And I was listening to an FDR speech the other day. I think he was dedicating the Bonneville Dam up in the Northwest. And he was really on the defensive about this infrastructure growth, rural electrification, which sounds like a great thing. Hey, if you live on a farm, it's great to get electricity when you've never had it before. I mean, it's life-changing, right? Why were people opposed to the federal government getting involved in all of this?
8: It's definitely true that most early energy infrastructure developments are fully driven by the state. The canal boom of the 1830s and 40s was so strong that even the state of Pennsylvania bankrupted itself by funding too many canals and not being able to pay them off. And so, and you do get a sense, certainly through the 19th century, that it's not the federal government's job to lead in this. And most of the important investments come from the state, and most of the important sort of regulations, like can you use eminent domain, do you get a corporate charter, come at the state level for most of this period. And you're right that federal policy being important happens in the 20th century. You know, people debate and argue about whether this is good or bad. And some of that's pork belly arguments that are simply about who pays and who gets the benefits of it. So a lot of opposition to federal funding was a sense of unfairness, right? That the wealthy states will be taxed to pay for infrastructure and the other. This was certainly at the nation's founding that the wealthier South did not want to have to pay for improvements in the North. And that was a source of opposition that I think has been kept in American culture in a way. It's interesting you mentioned the Bonneville Dam and things out west, because of course we know that the West benefits disproportionately from federal investment in infrastructure and pays less in taxes than it gets back in federal investments. And yet anti-federal investment is stronger in the West than any other part of the country. And so there's a longstanding irony in terms of that I think is part of what you're capturing.
6: But wasn't part of it also the issue of seizing land for these projects, eminent domain?
8: Yeah. Eminent domain has always been one of the most contested rights about whether to get it. And it's a complicated issue. Anyone who has land seized by eminent domain feels the deep unfairness of how that is. Now, it's interesting that, you know, one of my cases looked at the first rise of oil pipelines between 1860 to 1900. And you know, history is nothing if not full of ironies at various times, because what you see at this time, of course, is a battle of independent oil men versus the near monopoly power of John D. Rockefeller. And oil, independent oil men need to break Rockefeller's control over transportation if they want to break his monopoly power. And so they need eminent domain privileges. And yet the state doesn't want to grant it to them because it knows the citizens will be deeply upset about it. Rockefeller would like but doesn't require eminent domain privileges because he's in cahoots with the railroads. And the railroads own clear lines that deliver things all across the state. So Rockefeller, with market power, doesn't need eminent domain. Independent operators who don't have a lot of power need it. And so we get a kind of interesting tension of sort of comparatively smaller people fighting over eminent domain while, you know, Rockefeller and the railroad men can go on without it.
5: So when these crews started going into these rural communities and putting lines up, what did it mean for the people who actually lived there economically in their daily life? It was a huge, huge, huge deal for a lot of them, wasn't it?
8: It absolutely was. And I should say when we talk about history and historical change, there are trend lines of arrows and there are things that circle back and forth. So when I talked about the coal canals, there was a lot of images of nation building and uplift of the nation and the people. That is pretty absent from the discussion when oil comes along. That's pretty much profits. Early electrification does have a number of elements at times of some utopian discourses of the belief that this is going to be emancipatory and liberatory, and that it's essential that, you know, in the 1920s, one of America's most pressing issues is the farm problem. And this comes out of in World War I, food prices go way up, the U.S. supplies the world, record profits are made, but after the war, you've got a huge amount of production, Europe starts to produce its own food, prices crash, and the farm problem is an epic concern for the country. And one of the main avenues is people are leaving the farm because economic opportunities aren't there, but there's also a sense that life is slower on the farm and less satisfying. And for a number of people, electricity is the answer. If we can bring modernity to the farms, we can save the farms, we can save rural America.
6: One thing we've seen over the decades is with different presidential administrations, you can have policies wildly oscillate, especially when it comes to energy and with climate mitigation. How damaging has that been to having a coherent long-term plan in these areas?
8: Yeah. I mean, certainly in the last 12 years, it's been particularly jolting. I will say there's still been a lot of energy development that has happened at the state level that the federal government on the energy front is maybe most important post-70s. There are some really important World War II things that happen. You know, I will say one thing for those who would like to see renewable energy infrastructure develop, there's no doubt that policies under the current president have been hostile to that. But on the other hand, everyone in the energy sector knows infrastructure and developments are for decades. And they are looking at more long-term trends that kind of even out between the sort of vacillations that go between some of the different administrations in this regard. And so, for example, you know, one of the things Trump promised in his first term was to bring coal back. And anyone operating coal knew you were not going to make investments that were going to keep coal going for more than another 4 to 8 years. They kept some coal plants open longer, but they didn't build new ones because these trends happen over long periods of time. I think similarly with Biden under the Industrial Recovery Act, that you certainly had some uptick in building, but no one who's in the energy space working for decades anticipated a Democratic administration existing for the next 25 years to cover things.
5: Looking at data centers and looking at from a historical perspective, going back to pre-1935, was there anything similar that maybe we can learn from to kind of get a better understanding of what's happening with these data center fights that are happening in local communities all over the country right now?
8: I think one thing history shows about fights like this is that people have come to understand and recognize more that the places where energy is consumed and large alterations of the environment are made are often separated in space from where people benefit from those things. And so I think there's been a long amount of examples of what scholars have called environmental sacrifice zones, where we basically sacrifice parts of Appalachia to get coal to deliver to other places. And certainly people get good jobs for certain periods of time, but we know that rates of environmental degradation, rates of industrial accidents, rates of cancer, black lung, et cetera, are disproportionately placed on certain regions. And the benefits flow to the big East Coast cities who get clean power and benefit much more from that.
6: But isn't there a certain level of hypocrisy here? Because we all now want to spend or are spending 12 hours a day on the internet. I'm using AI a lot for research, and we're going to need these data centers. They've got to go somewhere, and they have to get electricity from somewhere. What do you think? What is going to be the solution here?
8: I would question whether we need to have it. I mean, I think that I don't believe we should start the conversation with saying it's essential. It's obviously getting baked into things that are happening. There are absolutely uses of it in some lines of work in areas that are very advantageous to some. I think that we do need a much stronger national conversation on what the total costs and benefits are likely to be out of this, because I think the story for employment coming out of AI is going to be really bad. I think the story coming of income inequality, which is already causing enormous strains in this country, is going to be made worse by AI. And so I would try to fight the inevitability of it. That would just be my individual opinion here.
6: So you think the genie could go be put back in the bottle? I think a lot of other people are pretty skeptical about that.
8: I mean, I'm skeptical that it can, and yet I don't want to cede that that could be possible in some way. And I think that history shows that unlikely changes happen. I think that if you were to go back 10 years and we were to have a conversation and say, hey, is neoliberalism going to get a real challenge at any point in our time? The smart money would have been no. And suddenly there's a global movement against neoliberalism that I didn't foresee coming and could. So I don't deny that it is there. I think that, and I don't deny your point that there is hypocrisy in the NIMBYism movement and the sort of goal of just getting as much clean energy as we can without taking responsibility for it. I do see the protests against data centers as trying to force a bigger national conversation on who gets the benefits and who pays the costs, because I still do think that those are unequally allocated, that I think there is still more of these centers and more of the energy infrastructure put in poorer communities that benefit the wealthier communities more than those poorer communities. And so even if we do have to, even if we do make the decision that more data centers is a socially desirable thing that produces a better nation, I still think there could be a little more collective discussion of how do those who are likely to gain the most benefits from these AI centers participate in some of the cost as well as the benefits of it, and vice versa, how to bring more of the benefits of that to those where it is.
6: We do have a precedent in history, right? The Luddites, who opposed mechanism in the Industrial Revolution. Obviously they didn't win out.
8: Yeah, we do. And I think that they're misunderstood, because the term Luddite is often done as a sort of dismissive claim of someone who is against anything. It's not a big step to say, if you look at the history of technological development, that it often outpaces our ability to think about and plan around it and think about its social consequences, and that there have not been as many efforts as might be hoped to think about how to manage things in a humane way, to have technology serve people rather than what feels like to many with the AI revolution right now, that the opposite is happening.
5: Professor Christopher Jones of Arizona State University.
6: His point to energy infrastructure is never neutral. It doesn't just meet demand, it creates it and locks the country into choices that last 50 or 70 years.
5: Which raises the question for our next guest. Can policy unlock a system infrastructure has locked in? Former FERC Chairman John Wellinghoff is next.

0: This is America at 250, due diligence.
1: America is addicted to oil, which is often imported from unstable parts of the world. The best way to break this addiction is through technology.
2: President George W. Bush in 2006 arguing technology could break America's dependence on oil.
3: At the center of the energy debate is an agency most Americans rarely hear about, FERC, the Federal Energy Regulatory Commission, which regulates how electricity moves across state lines and who gets to compete to provide it.
2: John Wellinghoff was appointed to the Federal Energy Regulatory Commission by President George W. Bush in 2006 and named chairman by President Barack Obama in 2009, making him the longest-serving chairman in the agency's history. He now runs grid policy.
3: Chairman Wellinghoff, welcome to America at 250, due diligence.
2: John, explain to us about what the regulators' job is supposed to be. You know, we hear about removing barriers, creating fair markets, but doesn't the government also have to steer investment through things like subsidies, mandates, research funding, and infrastructure spending?
4: Yeah, to some degree, that's true. Although I think, you know, the fundamental job of the regulator is to, number one, you know, ensure that, as they say, rates are just and reasonable, meaning that, you know, neither the consumer nor the utility get too screwed over, or I guess to ensure that nobody's happy. But yes, they are negotiating a lot of other issues because there are subsidies involved in a lot of these rate making issues with utilities. There's a lot of government grants. There's a lot of tax issues related to tax incentives that various administrations put in or then later take out, depending upon the administration in place. So regulators have a very complex job because they have to keep track of all those things. And again, then set what the rates are or the charges that it costs the consumer see based upon all those in a way that they believe that they're balancing interests and being fair to everybody.
3: I want people to have a complete understanding as what actually is the Federal Energy Regulatory Commission, and what does it control, and then what remains under state authority. So how does that kind of balance happen?
4: Sure. From a electricity side, that commission controls all of the large lines and wires in the United States, all the transmission systems, and it controls them from a standpoint of the rates that are charged to compensate utilities for building them, and then the rates that are charged to consumers that flow down into those retail bills that consumers get. So that commission is over those transmission systems, the planning for those systems, the operation of those systems, which in part, in some parts of the country, are operated by independent entities that are under FERC's authority called regional transmission organizations. FERC is also responsible for the wholesale markets, so the wholesale sale of electricity, not retail sale between your utility company and you as a consumer, but between different utility companies and between generators, independent generators, and those utility companies, those wholesale sales. FERC is the one who sets the market structures for those markets, and those are independent markets that do operate outside of a retail rate making setting. In other words, the market sets the price, but FERC sets the market rules. So FERC oversees those markets, and it oversees that operation of that transmission system as well. FERC also oversees hydro dams. It also oversees gas pipelines as well, large natural gas pipelines, not the ones that come into your home, but the ones that transmit gas between states, interstate pipelines. So interstate transmission, interstate gas pipelines, and wholesale electric and gas markets primarily.
3: One more question on this, and then I want to get back to the regulation that Steve asked about for start. You were appointed under President Bush, George W. Bush, and
4: twice.
3: You served as chairman under President Obama. What was the difference between the two administrations in how they handled the Federal Energy Regulatory Commission, or if there was any difference at all?
4: Basically, no difference. There was no difference between those two administrations and the interaction with FERC, because in my experience in the 7 years that I was at FERC, there's very little of any interaction between the administration at the executive level and FERC as an independent regulatory agency. FERC was truly an independent regulatory agency. I actually looked at it as being very nonpartisan. In fact, for 5 of the 7 years that I was at FERC, I was an independent. I was neither registered as a Democrat or a Republican. And the 5 years I was chairman, I never got a call from the White House about anything.
2: You championed something called FERC Order 1000,
4: yes,
2: which reformed regional transmission planning. You were talking about that, and cost allocation. What did it really accomplish, and was it a failure in any way? And then FERC concluded more than a decade later that it needed another major planning rule.
4: FERC does issue orders to its regional transmission organizations, and FERC Order 1000 was one of those orders that it ordered those entities to engage in long-term planning across the entire region and to also do inter-regional cooperation. It also ordered, under Order 1000, to do more competitive bidding of transmission construction, so that there would be more competitive provision of transmission lines in this country. Those were the major things it did. I think it did pretty well on the planning side and on the cost allocation side. On the competitive bidding side, that's been pretty much clawed back by the transmission owners, operators in each region who wanted to preserve their monopoly and not have any competition. So we haven't gotten as much competition as I would have liked to have seen under Order 1000, which I think would have lowered costs for consumers as far as the building of transmission across the country. But nevertheless, that was the intent, one of the intents of Order 1000.
2: Ironically, while we've been talking, my power went out. We have a wind thunderstorm with winds, and I've got a generator back up, and we switched over. But it's kind of ironic how fragile the system still seems to be.
4: Well, I think it actually is getting seemingly more fragile, primarily because of extreme weather events that we're seeing. I think an acceleration of those events because of climate change that, you know, some people don't want to admit is impacting us, but if you just look outside, you can see that it is. And, you know, that is also snowballing into, you know, other issues like wildfires and other things that are impacting the reliability on the grid. And then we, you know, have this other event happening. We now have, you know, the advent of AI and during the acceleration of the development of artificial intelligence, we have the need for more and more power to run larger and larger data centers. And so we're seeing an advent of change in the grid that we haven't seen for many, many years, and that is loads are outpacing a generation that's being built to serve those loads. So we have the confluence of these two things happening. We have all these climactic events that are lowering reliability and lowering the ability of consumers to have reliable, certain power available to them. And we're also having an issue on the reliability side of loads outpacing generation. And those two things, you know, sort of colliding together are causing these issues for consumers.
3: What's the answer in terms of that, in terms of data centers? And we will be talking more about data centers on this episode, and about how in all of the areas that I have lived across the country, and I think Steve had said the same thing, that we have talked off air about, each of these communities, each of these areas across the country are dealing with the data center issue right now. And in my home state of Illinois, they're dealing with the energy crisis and just made a notable move in allowing building of nuclear power plants. What's the answer to the power issue that we're having right now? Is it an all of the above approach? Is it focus on clean energy? In your estimation, what's the answer here?
4: Well, I think there are multiple answers, but we're seeing this impact every area of the country. You can talk about my area, Reno, Nevada, Northern Nevada. The utilities projecting new data center loads that exceed the existing load of residential and commercial customers in the Reno area by a massive amount. Right now, the utility serves about 10 or 12% of their load is data centers, and they're projecting that in the next 5 to 7 years, over 84% of their load will be from data centers. So I think the answers are, as I said, multiple ones, but the most expeditious answers are to go with distributed generation, demand response, which is load flexibility, that is consumers changing their load levels based upon signals that they get from the grid and also payments that they receive from the grid to do so. And that's being done more and more parts of the country in a wider scale. And these data centers are starting to pay for it, actually pay consumers to do that. Data centers are even going beyond that. They're starting to put money into actually buying consumers' resources, buying, for example, batteries that consumers would put in their homes and businesses to then support new loads that data centers can interconnect to their local grid. So if you have, for example, in a community, multiple homes and businesses that put in several, 100 megawatts worth of batteries, then the data center can now connect several hundred megawatts of new load because those batteries will offset the load that the data centers would provide to the system. So batteries and other means of load flexibility are one solution. Certainly other renewable resources like solar, which can be put up quickly. Those are all things that can be put into the system very quickly. Data centers are also acquiring, new things like the nuclear power that you're talking about in Illinois. They're acquiring new gas turbine plants, but those are on long lead times, usually 5 to 7 years to even, if you were to order one now, it would take you that long to actually take delivery on those units. So, there are multiple solutions. And then also the other solution is, part of the solution is the data center itself being more flexible in its load. And by doing that, it can connect quicker to the system. And also what we're seeing is chip manufacturers like NVIDIA developing new, more efficient ways to produce the same result. We're seeing efficiencies in chip operation that can result in the energy density requirements of those data centers going down significantly. So you have to sort of stack all those things together, do the quickest things first so we can continue to evolve in this AI industry development, which I think is important for our country, that a lot of people are saying it is. FERC just came out with a new rule with respect to data centers, or a new direction to all the regional transmission organizations to direct them to put in place rules and regulations that will help connect data centers more quickly, but at the same time, do it in a way that won't impose new costs on existing consumers, which is a very important thing because that's one of the big fights that's going on right now, and that is many communities that are putting in place moratoriums on data centers. And Reno, Nevada, where I live, is one place where, in fact, that city has put a one-year moratorium on any new data centers. And they're doing it because they're afraid of the resource impacts of those data centers, the impact on rates, on electric rates, the impact on water, impact on environmental issues and other issues within the community.
3: For just an ordinary person listening who drives a car, who pays an electric bill, what's one thing you want them to be able to understand about what's happening to the way America produces and uses power right now?
4: I think one thing I'd like them to understand is that we're seeing consumers get more involved in that process. And the more that they can get involved, the better for this country. Involved in the sense of actually contributing to being a participant in the energy grid. And one way they can do that is see what programs may be available or what companies may be out there to help them be participants. Things like communicating thermostats that communicate with the internet that can be then aggregated by aggregators to support the grid, and you can get paid to do so. At one point, we're going to have EVs, electric vehicles, that actually can communicate with the grid, and it's all capable now. It's a matter of just putting the regulations and the proper infrastructure and platforms in place to allow for it, where they could be part of the grid. Because, you know, you're, if you have an electric vehicle sitting in the garage, you know, 12, 15 hours a day or more, probably. And as such, you can participate as part of the grid as a grid asset. So the one thing I'd want consumers to know and understand is that there are ways for them to be part of the solution. And them being part of the solution is going to make it cheaper for everybody. Because to the extent that a consumer can use its his or her thermostat to in part support the grid, or his or her electric vehicle, or if you're a company like a Walmart or a Home Depot or any other entity, those entities are right now participating in the grid. They actually do participate in the grid on a daily basis. There are companies, one that I do work for called Voltus, that puts those companies in the grid and does things like help data centers participate in the grid. Voltus, in fact, just did a contract with Google to provide 100 megawatts of demand response to Google so it could help it more quickly integrate its new data center into the grid. That's all going to be very possible and very real for consumers. And so consumers need to understand that they are not just passive consumers of electricity. They are active participants because of all of these new technologies that are going to enable them to become active participants. That's the one thing that I would want consumers to understand.
2: John Wellinghoff, former chairman of FERC.
3: His case, the transition isn't just swapping power sources. It means rebuilding a grid designed around centralized plants and monopoly utilities. And that won't happen without policy opening it to competition. Incumbents resist.
2: But that assumes government can steer the transition without sacrificing affordability, reliability, or property rights. Travis Fisher of the Cato Institute challenges that assumption next.

0: Real questions, serious debate. This is America at 250, due diligence.
1: I put a freeze on pending regulations and set up a task force under Vice President Bush to review regulations with an eye toward getting rid of as many as possible. I have decontrolled oil, which should result in more domestic production and less dependence on foreign oil.
2: Ronald Reagan in 1981, ending federal control of oil prices, government stepping back where Roosevelt had stepped in.
3: But it never fully left. Utilities still hold monopoly territories, regulators set rates, and government can take private property by eminent domain for projects deemed in the public interest.
2: Travis Fisher directs energy and environmental policy studies at the Cato Institute and has held energy roles at FERC and the Department of Energy.
3: Travis, you're with the Cato Institute, which is known for not necessarily taking a strict conservative or liberal line. Libertarian is the word we use, and a mantra about limited government. And when we're talking about regulating electricity, emissions from power plants, power lines going across states, the role of government in permitting and licensing and regulating, and trying to put this into a traditional constitutional view, where should the government be when it comes to this very, very important industry in the United States?
4: So I view the role of government in energy as mostly getting out of the way. That's not how a lot of people view it. You know, in terms of the federal role, a lot of those authorities stem from interstate commerce authorities, which really, those I think are designed, again, to get the government out of the way. So to stop state governments from blocking interstate infrastructure like pipelines or transmission lines. So in that sense, there is a strong federal role, but it's more to prevent the states from blocking projects as opposed to being proactive and building or trying to guide, especially the entire industry in a certain direction.
2: Walk us through how you see the energy system right now in the United States. What's working and where are things strained at the moment?
4: So we have, for the first time in 20-something years, robust growth on the electricity side. And the grid is, I think, under strain is a fair way to put it. You know, we kind of got lulled into complacency for the two decades that we weren't really growing. We kind of took our eye off the ball. You know, the fundamentals would be you want a very reliable system, at least cost to customers. And we went on a lot of, I would call them, side missions in terms of trying to decarbonize or trying to squeeze every bit of efficiency out of the grid that we could. And when it comes to the basics of building new infrastructure to supply new demand, we're seeing it mostly from data centers, but that's just one piece of a broader sort of economic growth paradigm where we're seeing a lot more robust growth on new manufacturing, on putting more things on the grid, including vehicles. And so we're I would characterize it as being flat-footed. We are kind of coming out of that 20-plus years of no growth into this really aggressive growth paradigm.
3: Both Bill and I live in or near communities where there are data centers under consideration, and that involves utilities wanting to supply those data centers and putting high voltage power lines across people's yards, and people get all upset and for good reason. And if they want the government to do anything, they want it to ban these data centers and these power lines. What has the Cato Institute been doing in that neighborhood, so to speak?
4: Well, I'll speak personally because we don't really take institutional positions on things. I've been trying to actually get more transmission built, and I think we can do that in a consumer-friendly way and in a freedom-friendly way if, you know, we essentially have to make it all voluntary. I think where people have the strongest argument that utilities should not be in their backyard is when utilities actually use eminent domain to claim parts of their backyard. That's sort of the most straightforward case for freedom, is that you wouldn't abuse eminent domain authorities, especially for private gain. There is an argument to be made for infrastructure in general. I'm not sure, especially when it gets closer to private benefit, when it gets closer to we are building a new transmission line or a new power plant specifically to serve this one customer. That's where it gets really tricky and dicey, is I think people have a very strong case to say, look, that should not be subject to eminent domain authority. You shouldn't be able to claim parts of my property.

0: generally, I think we could actually get a lot more built.
1: This is one area where I think people feel, when it comes to the rights of the individual property owner, say that the whole system seems stacked against them, from local to state to federal. These data centers, the utility companies, they're very powerful. They have a lobbyist who throw a lot of money around. I was looking at the composition of the commission in the Commonwealth of Virginia that approves these types of projects, and they're appointed by state of lawmakers. They're all lawyers. In most cases, they've worked for the utility industry. That people are feeling that it's really stacked against them. As private individuals, how can they make their voices be heard?
0: So I first would agree that everything is stacked against the individual here, and the incumbent utilities are very powerful, and they donate a lot to campaigns. They are the type to the saying, like, a good lawyer knows the law, a great one takes the judge to lunch. I think that's exactly what's happening here, is these people are, you know, they go to dinner, they play golf together, all that stuff. There's really no competition for that type of you know, institutional knowledge that they have. So I think that's why some people are starting to lash out.
2: Talk a little bit about nuclear power and its role in energy in the future across the country. Do you think, given the issues with rate hikes and everything else, that nuclear is something that states and municipalities could go to help try and bring rates down? Because obviously affordability is a huge, huge, huge thing right now with utilities.
0: Yeah, so the crystal ball here would be, it would be so nice to know for sure where this is going to go. There's, I would say, about 3 or 4 dozen companies in this space that all have a promising pitch. And this is why I'm not an investor, I'm a policy guy, because they all sound pretty good to me, and we'll see which ones actually pan out. The market is going to give us that answer over time. But the thing that I've noticed that's really changed is the way we did nuclear in the past was very large power plants. Even the ones that came online in Georgia a few years ago, very large. We're talking like a gigawatt of power in each unit. That's enough to supply a whole city. So, and there are some customers of that same size. So the largest data centers, you know, in terms of the campuses I've seen coming up, are about that same size. And one thing that's really interesting is that the technology on the nuclear side is trending more towards smaller, small modular reactors. And those are the types that you could, you know, if you're building out a new facility, let's say it's a data center, and the first tranche is at like 500 megawatt size, so half a gigawatt, you might want to build several small reactors. There's a redundancy element there. There's, you know, the fuel cycle. These things have to be refueled every year and a half or so is the standard tech. But I'm seeing a trend towards smaller, more nimble, new designs, passive safety designs, so that they really, there's no risk of a meltdown. The technology just keeps getting better and better. And there's so many of these companies. It's almost like the first couple that actually break through are gonna do really well.
2: We can't get out of this conversation without talking about natural gas and coal. So in relation to natural gas and coal to impact on the climate, defenders point to reliability and cost. Is there a way to hold both of these truths, that they're reliable, they're cost effective, but at the same point, it does have a overly negative impact on the overall environment, or does one have to give to another? What do you think?
0: I think we've pretty much nailed the pollution problem in terms of criteria pollutants, the ones that we all know that are terrible to breathe in. So everything like soot, mercury, all the stuff that we know for sure that we should, we have no business breathing in. EPA, to its credit, has done an exceptional job in keeping those pollutants down. The main variable that's left is CO2. So what do we do with carbon dioxide, and how damaging is it in the atmosphere? And that is an open question that I think a lot of people are struggling with now, because in the global context, our concentrations keep going up. It has a lot of people very uneasy. I think we're north of

0: 430 parts per million now, which is, you know, the goal for some groups was to keep that at 350 parts per million. So we're well north of what some folks would say is a stable climate. So we're warming. And I think that is one of the classic questions that it's a policy question that we should debate openly. What I've seen so far in terms of the constitutional approach, or what is the role of government here? We've tried to regulate CO2 without clear authority from Congress. And we're in the middle of this fight that, well, we've done it through regulatory action without the clear authority. And that, I think, is going to end up back in the Supreme Court. This question of, did the Environmental Protection Agency have the authority that it tried to exercise? I think that case, if I had to guess, the Supreme Court is going to come out on the side that no, that authority was not clearly granted by Congress. And then I think it tees up a really interesting conversation about what should Congress do about the climate question. And that is a debate I welcome, because then you start talking about trade-offs and things like that. The trouble with putting it in clean air regulations is that there was not that much debate and there wasn't much conversation about the trade-offs. So that's the right way to do it. I don't know where we're going to end up, but I think it's going to go away from the regulatory approach to then it's going to be a debate that's front and center in Congress again at some point.
1: With the Supreme Court, it ultimately comes back to an interpretation of the Constitution. That's the bottom line. And mm-hmm. I think when Benjamin Franklin was messing around with electricity, probably never could have imagined the type of grid that we have now. And the Founding Fathers, when they were writing the Constitution and the amendments and the Bill of Rights, weren't... in other words, there was no concept of climate change, of nuclear power. And so for a long time, the federal government really was not in this space during American history. And it seems like the first big intervention was in the presidency that we talk a lot about on this show, Franklin Roosevelt's, with a rural electrification.
0: Yeah, there's a delicate balance there. And I spend an inordinate amount of time on what's called the Federal Power Act, which was passed in 1935. So that goes back to the FDR era. And that essentially gave the federal government its authority over the power grid. And I think it's one of the authorities that is appropriate in a lot of cases, because it is very clearly interstate commerce. I mean, if you have an interstate power grid, an AC network, alternating current, as soon as you put energy on one part of the grid, it flows automatically to other parts of the grid. You can't even trace the flow in a bunch of cases. So it is the definition of interstate commerce. So there is a federal role there to ensure that there's free flow. Now, we still have a lot of really interesting questions, though, between what's federal and what's state. For example, when people get upset about their utility bill, who approves that? The retail side, the retail rates are all established at the state level. So that there is a lot of tension between, you know, what is state jurisdictional and what's federal, and who do you get mad about? You know, if you're mad about your utility bill, there's a lot of that that's sort of baked in at the federal level, finally approved at the state level. And if you're mad at somebody, it's not clear who has the accountability. So that's a question I've been asking a lot, is if you're upset about your utility bill increasing, and you've seen things like the ratepayer protection pledge. So that was essentially between the White House and a bunch of large customers. The White House and large customers do not have authority over bills. So who's actually making that pledge, and who should we be upset with if the bill goes up? I think that's mostly a state level issue, but I would love to get regulators at the state and federal level together in the room to say, how do we keep these bills in check? Because I don't think that level of accountability, you know, it's not going to happen until folks stand up and demand it.
1: Boycotting electricity is a tough one, though.
0: Yeah. And it is, you know, the grid is too big to fail, and things go sideways really fast when the grid does fail. And it usually fails at the worst time, really bad weather. We had the winter storm Uri in Texas, and a bunch of people died when they lost power. I mean, it is a public safety issue too. So at the same time, we shouldn't be tinkering with the system we have too much. I've thought about it in terms more like, if you wanted to enable this industrial growth, to essentially allow people to build new networks, instead of trying to squeeze everything on the same grid, and then all these cost questions about are data centers driving up my bill, to essentially give large customers a new avenue that they don't have to work with the incumbent utility if they don't want to. Policy change is cropping up state by state. So there are things that states can do if they don't like the federal approach that they're handed, but all sorts of really interesting policy debates going on right now.
2: Travis Fisher of the Cato Institute.
1: Three guests, three readings of the same energy system, and three views of who should shape its future.
2: Christopher Jones showed how the infrastructure a country builds can determine its energy choices for generations, creating demand, locking in decisions, and shifting costs from one community to another.
1: John Wellinghoff showed that the energy transition is not simply about replacing one source of electricity with another. It means remaking a grid built around large central power plants and monopoly utilities, expanding transmission, while giving storage, distributed energy, and consumers a larger role.
2: And Travis Fisher warned that government planning can protect those same monopolies, shifting risk to ratepayers and commit the country to costly projects or technologies before anyone knows whether they will deliver.
1: They disagree on how quickly the system should change and how much government should direct it. But all three agree the grid is not just another industry, and demand is rising.
2: The founders feared concentrated power. The energy debate gives that fear a literal edge. Who chooses a system? Who carries the risk? And who pays when the choice is wrong?
1: This has been America at 250, Due Diligence. I'm Steve Herman.
2: And I'm Bill Bernadoni. We want to thank our guests, Professor Christopher Jones, former FERC Chairman John Wellinghoff, and Travis Fisher of the Cato Institute.
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2: Portions of this program are recorded at WUMS Radio in Oxford, Mississippi. For Steve Herman, I'm Bill Bernadoni. Thank you for listening, and we'll see you again next time as we continue discussing the ideas and principles that shape America at 250.

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2: This is Embodied from PRX and WUNC. I'm Anita Rao. Historian Helen Zoe Veit spent more than a decade researching how American children used to eat and ended up with a hot take. Picky eating is not an inevitable feature of childhood. It's a modern cultural phenomenon.
3: In the 19th century, Americans thought people had food preferences. They believed in food preferences, but they didn't think that it was related to age.
2: Today, how American kids became picky eaters and what lessons history has for modern day parents.
3: What I want parents to know is that it is not their fault, but there's also good news here. Mass childhood pickiness is incredibly new. And what that means is that there are concrete things we can do to try to reverse some of these historical changes that has made picky eating so stressful and hard.
2: That conversation just ahead. If you have ever shared a dinner table with a little kid, this might sound familiar.
4: Yucky.
5: Why do you think it's yucky? Do you even know what it is?
4: No. Yucky.
5: Why did you say yucky?
4: Yeah, because that's yucky.
5: What is it?
4: Yucky.
2: Dinner table standoffs like this one are pretty common. Studies estimate between 20 and 50% of children experience picky eating at some point in early childhood. And many folks have come to believe that kids' pickiness is inevitable and a natural phenomenon. But after spending more than a decade in the archives trying to understand how kids in this country used to eat, historian Helen Zoe Veit has come to a very different conclusion.
3: Picky eating as something that was unique to childhood, that really afflicted children as a group. Nobody thought this until the 20th century. The idea of mass childhood pickiness is really, really new.
2: This is Embodied, our show about identity, relationships, and health. I'm Anita Rao. Today, a conversation with Helen Zoe Veit about what we've gotten wrong about picky eating, and how looking back at history can offer us a new way of approaching food. Helen is an associate professor of history at Michigan State University and the author of Picky: How American Children Became the Fussiest Eaters in History. Over the 10 years Helen spent researching this topic, she also had three children of her own. And many of the things she experienced as a parent shaped her curiosities as a researcher.
3: What was obvious to me as a parent was that my children, as much as other children typically, had some neophobia. And neophobia means being scared of new things. And, you know, that's a biological reaction with an evolutionary reason behind it. So we all know that lots of things are toxic, and we can imagine that we don't want kids, you know, wandering around stuffing poisonous nuts or berries or mushrooms into their mouths. So neophobia is a protective mechanism that we see in other animal species too. What we see in other animal species, though, is that neophobia can be overcome in a matter of minutes. If you have a trusted adult there saying, this is good, this is wholesome and nutritious, you should eat it, try it again. You know, obviously animals don't verbalize that, but they have right. ways of pushing the food towards their young, and they learn to eat it. And what I saw is that that was what was happening in culture after culture and era after era too, that there are undoubtedly some biological, you know, phenomena at play, but that neophobia, given the chance, could be overcome. So I tried to replicate that with my own children. They would have huge reactions sometimes, you know, twisting their heads away, screwing up their mouths, clenching their teeth. But I had this completely different perspective as a historian, and I approached it very differently. And I said, well, let me try to reassure them again and again that it's okay. And I knew that that was the method that most parents had used in the past.
2: So we're going to come back to your parenting philosophy and really get you to kind of take some answers and advice about parenting in the last chunk of the show. But I want to get into the history now because it is fascinating and really informed your approach. So you did a deep dive into a variety of historical sources from the past 200 plus years. Tell me more about kind of where you looked for insights into how kids were eating, how families were thinking about food, and what sources were the most compelling for you?
3: Yeah, that's a great question. As a historian, sources is what we think about first and foremost. I looked at a huge variety of different things. I looked at memoirs and autobiographies. I looked at things like school and orphanage records. I looked at recipes and cookbooks. I looked at life insurance statistics. I looked at what people were growing in their gardens and what would have been available at that time of year. I looked at letters that people were writing to magazines or diaries. That kids sometimes kept. And again and again and again, what you see is, children talking enthusiastically about the food that's available. And that's really important because I think when many of us imagine, like, okay, why did kids in the past eat widely or why weren't kids picky? We often assume it was scarcity.
2: Mm-hmm.
3: And it's true, there were plenty of poor people in the 19th century U.S., but most people weren't desperately poor. The U.S. was the most abundant country in the world in the 19th century, and kids who had plenty of food and plenty of choice weren't picky either. In fact, when people talked about childish eating, they described children as being childishly curious. It was in some ways kind of the opposite of what we think today about what it means to eat like a child.
2: Can you give me some detail about kind of what was on the plates or the metaphorical plates of kids back in the 1800s? Because there are some really interesting examples of what kids considered normal to eat day to day back then.
3: Yeah, all sorts of, vegetables and fruits and often wild plants, also animals. It was not just chicken and beef and pork. It was squirrel, possum, shellfish, organ meats, all kinds of different animal parts, including like tails and feet and, just like so much diversity. Another really big factor when thinking about what Americans were eating in the 19th century was the fact that they did not have refrigerators.
2: Mm.
3: And they didn't have modern food processing for most of the century. So people were just incorporating food preservation techniques into day-to-day cooking. So there was so much more pickling and potting, salting, drying. And what that meant is that everyday foods had, really funky flavors. They had the flavors of fermentation. And the great majority of kids just ate like their parents.
2: So yeah, I want to underscore something here, which is this difference that we're going to be talking about throughout this conversation between individuals having food preferences and then this idea that children as a group don't like certain foods. Because I think there's a way that, you can hear this and a flag might go up to say like, wait a second, bananas literally make me vomit. Are you saying that, the kids in the 1800s did not have these like specific foods that made them like really gave them the ick? So can you kind of put the fine line on this distinction between individual preference and group preference, the idea that the children as a group have this particular preference?
3: Yes. In the 19th century, Americans thought people had food preferences. They believed in food preferences. Many people had a couple, one or two or three food preferences, but they didn't think that it was related to age. So, a child might dislike sage or onions or, one or two specific things, but so might an adult.
2: So for the most part in the 1800s, American children were eating similarly to their parents, this wide diet, diverse flavors. But this was also a period with high rates of childhood mortality. Roughly one in four children died before the age of 10. So how did this fear around child death start to shift the thinking on what kids should and shouldn't be eating?
3: It can be easy, and I think even like my book specifically, it can be easy to be a little nostalgic for this time when kids ate everything and there weren't problems or stress around food in the same way. But if for no other reason, thinking about child mortality makes me so grateful to be raising children now. At the time, though, they didn't know about germs or bacteria. So when a child sickened, you know, people really were still relying in meaningful ways on some kinds of humoral thinking. You know, this is going way back to ancient Greece and the four humors. And often explanations for why kids got sick had to do with their constitutions and often what they were eating. So, you know, people might say, oh, she got sick because she ate unripe apples, or she had watermelon and it was too cold for her constitution. You know, so they often were talking about food as being a potential source of danger. And a lot of Americans thought things like, well, children's food maybe shouldn't be too rich, or they should really avoid unripe fruit or raw vegetables. These things that today we would call pseudoscience, you know, we don't agree with them, but this was the best attempt by people at the time who didn't have knowledge about microorganisms to make sense of these high rates of, you know, epidemic diseases and food poisoning. And a small group of reformers started arguing, if children are this vulnerable to these kinds of humoral imbalances, we have got to be much more careful about what we feed them, that we should have a diet that is specially designed for children, that is extra bland, that doesn't have sauces, doesn't have seasoning, doesn't have salt, all of these kind of elaborate rules about what they thought children's food should be to make it safer for kids. Now, everybody agreed that children liked, you know, interesting taste and, you know, interesting textures, that it had nothing to do with that. And although relatively few 19th century Americans listened to this advice, these ideas started to take on like a greater hold of middle class culture by the end of the 19th century, really paving the way for ideas about children's food that would solidify in the 20th century.
6: You give a fascinating example in the book that I want to touch on for a second, because my dad is a gastroenterologist, so I have learned a lot about digestion. We've talked a lot about the gut and digestion on this show, and I did not know this, that like there was this kind of emerging belief that children's stomachs couldn't handle digesting certain things, and there was kind of a manual difference in how their stomachs process foods. Talk to me more about that and how that played into all of this.
3: Yeah. So what is so interesting is that by the late 19th century, early 20th century, germ theory emerges. So by the early 20th century, no one's saying, okay, raw oysters are causing scarlet fever. You know, they're no longer making these kinds of like disease-oriented arguments. But this was when a lot of people still had a really mechanistic view of digestion. They thought that stomachs literally had to pulverize food into particles by kind of massaging it, like the stomach muscles themselves were contracting and squeezing. And if children were smaller and weaker, then logically, it seemed, you have to give them more easily digestible food or it would be too much for their little stomachs.
6: Just ahead, how American kids went from wide-ranging eaters to picky ones. We'll also talk about the many cultural changes that created an entirely new category of food, the kids' menu. You're listening to Embodied from WUNC, a broadcast service of the University of North Carolina at Chapel Hill. You can also hear Embodied as a podcast. Follow and subscribe on your platform of choice. We'll be right back. This is Embodied. I'm Anita Rao. For most of human history, kids ate what their parents ate. Funky preserved flavors, bitter vegetables, organ meat. Of course, individual people had food preferences and things they didn't enjoy eating, but that wasn't thought of as something related to age. Now, we live in the era of bland kids' menus and the widespread belief that kids are inherently picky eaters. Historian Helen Zoe Veit spent more than a decade trying to understand how American children went from eating everything to consuming a much smaller range of foods and flavors.
3: So by the early 20th century, not only are middle-class parents really starting to push a bland diet on kids for their health, but also modern nutrition science is emerging. And this was also the progressive era, a time when people were really, you know, invested in the idea of progress, trying to optimize all parts of life. And so child-rearing authorities began saying, You have got to measure kids' meals to the ounce. You've got to make sure that they have an ideal mix of nutrients. And also, it was the time when milk drinking was really fetishized for kids for the first time. Cow's milk was safer to drink than it had ever been because of refrigeration, because of pasteurization and new farm inspections. And experts started saying that it was the perfect food for kids. The U.S. government said that kids should have a quart of whole milk every day, starting when they were 2 years old.
7: That is so much milk.
3: It's a lot. It's a lot of milk when you think about their little stomachs. And they were often also drinking it between meals for the first time. All of these factors together meant the kids were more full than they had ever been coming to meals, because snacking had not been common in the 19th century. By the early 20th century, they're sitting down to meals that, if they're a middle-class child, are often like different than they've ever been. They're much blander. They're not salted or seasoned as much. Now, in the 1910s and 20s, we do not see mass pickiness yet, but we see parents start to talk about, you know, my kid is reluctant to eat. I was never reluctant to eat. What's going on? How can I teach them to like the food that they ought to have? So this new language emerges about teaching kids to like food. By the 1930s, what we see is highly processed food, packaged foods entering American homes. They're really easy to eat and like. They also contribute to a lot more snacking between meals. So in middle-class homes, by the 1930s, in the middle of the Great Depression, Americans, for the very first time, start to talk about pickiness as a phenomenon that's afflicting large numbers of children. However, not all children. It really was very class-based.
7: So you've noted a lot of different forces coming together at once. And then there's also this transition that was happening from more of an agricultural lifestyle to an industrial one. So kids are less involved in the physical production of food. They're doing less physical labor throughout the day, which affects their appetite. But there is also this conversation that starts to happen about the role that parents should play, and this kind of surge in pressure on parents to really think about and take a really active role in how their kids eat, particularly mothers. So talk to me about that.
3: So by the 1930s, as we said, pickiness is getting established as this mass phenomenon. A lot of parents are talking about it. By the 1940s, psychologists start weighing in on this new dynamic in family life. And they start saying very clearly, parents, and especially moms, stay out of your children's food choices. Don't tell them what to eat. You can mess your children up psychologically. You can prevent them from developing an authentic sense of fullness or an authentic sense of what their real preferences are when you are trying to direct them too much around food. The idea was food is psychologically important. And also the theory, the myth, was that if you just leave kids alone, they will figure it out on their own. They have natural nutrition instincts that if you'll only let them choose their own food and eat whatever they want, they'll be in great health. This was really articulated most clearly in Dr. Spock's famous child-rearing book, The Common Sense Guide to Baby and Child Care, and it was incredibly influential. What most people didn't know, however, was that it was really deeply influenced by the theories of Sigmund Freud. Spock himself was a Freudian, as were many of these other psychologists and psychiatrists. And they really thought that mothers' influence on kids was overbearing, destructive, fueled by neuroses and anxiety. And their big advice to moms was step back, stay out of your kids' food. And what I realized was that much of this advice, which had never been backed up by research and still has not, there's never to this day been a large, rigorous comparative study of the psychological outcomes of children raised with different feeding methods. But these ideas and these myths about the supposed stakes of eating and how easy it is to mess your kids up around food, that many of these are still with us today.
7: Yeah, hearing you say this brings so many questions up for me, but I think a lot about intuitive eating, which is something we've talked about on this show, kind of the series of principles based on this idea that we're born with certain intuitive relationships to food. We know when we're hungry, we know when we're full, and diet culture and all of these external influences have kind of taken us away from that intuition. So when I hear you talking about some of these ideas from that period, I think like, oh, I think that we've kind of come full circle to being like, oh, we need to kind of get out of the way more and let children honor their hunger and fullness. But you call that a myth. So I'm curious if you can just kind of point to the differences between kind of the way we thought about that then versus now and what you mean when you say that it's like not really based in a lot of consistent science.
3: Yeah. So actually at the time, all of these theories were based on the studies that had been done by a pediatrician named Dr. Clara Davis. And she had done a series of feeding experiments in children's hospitals where she had a group of children under her care for months or sometimes years at a time. And she would feed these children or have them fed by the nurses a buffet of, you know, around 10 different dishes. Each child would get their own personal buffet of completely unseasoned, unsweetened, unsalted, what we would call whole foods. So there would be, you know, a variety of boiled vegetables. There would be a few kinds of meat, often organ meat, fish, you know, maybe chicken or pork or something like that. There would be some kinds of grains, like it could be cornmeal or oats or wheat, and a little pile of salt, and often water and milk to drink. And they recorded what the children, with as minimal an outside influence as you could get, chose to eat from this buffet. And what they found over, you know, years of this study was that over time, children chose a remarkably balanced diet. These studies just caught fire in American culture, this idea that humans have natural instincts, just like animals do, about what to eat. Totally caught Americans' imaginations. These were published in the late 30s and the 40s, just when psychologists were starting to take an interest. And they were really the basis of them being able to say, mothers, back off, you know, don't tell your kids what to eat because kids have natural instincts. I think this is incredibly intriguing. And do we actually have natural instincts about what to eat? And I will say that I think perhaps, and yet, clearly, what we see over and over again is that any instincts we might have can be overwhelmed in environments of abundance, especially with highly palatable foods, which highly processed foods tend to be highly palatable. And certainly with children today, we're not seeing them make great nutrition decisions.
7: So I want to kind of keep us moving through history because there's so much more interesting stuff to get to. And there were so many advances in nutritional science, as you've talked about. We kind of got away from some of the mythology that we need pureed, easily digestible food. Like, we understood what calories were, we understood what vitamins were. But this idea of kids' food really continued to explode. And I want to talk about vegetables because I feel like they are the thing that we are schooled to believe, like, well, you just kids just don't like them. Like, whatever you want to try, like, you got to disguise them. You got to like blend them up into tiny little whatever. So talk to me about like how, as we move through history and especially the influence of marketing and advertising kind of contributed to this perception of a particular palate for kids and particularly vegetables.
3: It's really only in the 1950s that we start to see this idea emerge that kids uniquely hate vegetables and that this is something, you know, the idea, of course, is that it's natural and timeless. But you look in earlier decades and you see kids loving vegetables. Part of it had to do with the structure of American meals, which by the mid-20th century, the ideal, not for everybody, but the ideal by that time was really some kind of protein, you know, a piece of meat, this discrete, you know, a hunk of pot roast or chicken or something like that with some sides. You know, you might have rice and carrots, or you might have baked potatoes and broccoli, but often this really discrete side dish model for serving vegetables. At the same time, American cooking in the mid-20th century was really oriented towards boiling vegetables. And the vegetables themselves, just at this time, were often arriving in Americans' homes in cans or in freezer bags, or they were getting them, you know, supposedly fresh at the grocery store, but those nominally fresh vegetables had often been refrigerated in ships or in trucks or train cars for weeks, transported across the country, sometimes across the world, which changes actually their tastes and textures. All this to say that the vegetables that were being served to American children by the 1950s and 60s were often probably a bit less delicious than the vegetables that had been served in the past. So this idea, you know, that eat your vegetables is synonymous with humorless authority, and that, of course, vegetables are something that kids naturally hate, you know, it's a very modern idea.
8: So the other thing that was really, or one of the many things that I loved about your book, was you give us these little glimpses into children's menus and what was typically on children's menus over the years, and how when they first emerged, it was just smaller portions of adult food. It was not a separate thing, which might sound so surprising to parents today, because we know what a kid's menu entails: chicken nuggets, grilled cheese, pizza. So, like, how did we get to this flip? Did we get to this flip of kids' menus being a thing that is the separate, narrow set of options and this particular set of options?
3: It was so interesting to look at children's menus over the ages. Just as you said, when they first start to talk about kids on menus in the early 20th century, what they generally said was, you know, we can give you half the portion for half the price. We start to see the emergence of special kids menus really by the 20s and 30s. But even still, they were very different from children's menus today. In the 20s and 30s, probably the single most common items that I saw on children's menus were lamb chops and creamed spinach. Lots of vegetables, lots of fruit, soups, sandwiches. But it wasn't this really remarkably homogenous list that we have today. I mean, the kinds of foods you just listed off, we don't see that kind of really emerging until the late 20th century, our modern selection. And even things, and this might be strange to think about, even things like quesadillas, which for a lot of people today are just an obvious kids' food, you know, that might have seemed kind of exotic, or like, what's a quesadilla, to a lot of Americans, even in like 1975. You know, a lot of Americans hadn't heard of a quesadilla back then. So even things,

0: And by the way, even a hamburger in the 1920s might have struck a lot of Americans as an obviously German food. So all this to say, you know, this the kind of canon of children's food that shows up on restaurant menus now is quite new. And the fact that it's so homogenous, we've never seen anything like that before in history.
1: I want to talk a bit about kind of demographic difference across populations around the U.S., because I personally grew up in a mixed race immigrant family. We ate almost exclusively Indian food unless we were going out to eat or I was eating at a friend's house. So it was really interesting for me to read this book because I grew up with a pretty different understanding of what was normal for kids to eat. So how much of this idea and this phenomenon as you looked at it was kind of distinctly like Euro Western American? What were immigrant communities at that same time or other kind of demographic populations across the U.S. eating? Was it a similar kind of trend toward this bland, limited palate?
0: That's a great question. There were definite differences, especially with immigrants and second generation immigrants. Children's food as a mainstream phenomenon is just that. It's a mainstream kind of average grouping of what we think. But there are lots of people, both immigrants, also people like in Mexican-American communities. I, you know, followed one kid who he was eating, you know, lots of chilies and raw onions and goat and all sorts of herbs and spices. And he just thought that was normal kids' food growing up in California. Also poverty. I mean, poverty, especially rural poverty, was one factor that could really insulate children of all backgrounds from this kind of mainstream processed food-oriented version of children's food.
1: So we've been talking a lot about kind of the cultural and historical and social forces that have shaped our understanding of picky eating. You kind of set us up with a thesis that picky eating is more cultural than biological, but I do want to talk briefly about the role that biology plays. We asked listeners for experiences and stories about picky eating, and we have this one that I want to play for you. This is from someone who says that she has always been picky. Let's listen to Sasha.
2: Hi, my name is Sasha, and I'm a picky eater. My journey actually first began when I was born. My mother tried to give me breast milk, but apparently I wasn't having it, so they actually had to trick me into drinking it by giving me regular milk mixed with her breast milk from a bottle. And of course, my little sister had no problems when she was born breastfeeding. When it comes to eating with people who don't know me, I always make this disclaimer that I am the pickiest eater you'll ever meet. I did feel a little bad for my parents growing up since I would constantly pick at the food. No pun intended.
1: So what do we know about kind of how biology comes into play? Because I think this kind of example of a sibling where, you know, it's the same nurture, but one is a very different eater than the other is common. I know that was true in my own family. So talk to me about that and how you make sense of it.
0: Yeah, it's incredibly common that one child is pickier than the other or than others if there are multiple. That can be one of the most compelling, you know, pieces of evidence for the existence of biological pickiness for many people. What is so interesting, though, is that in the past, we don't see that kind of pickiness persisting. Undoubtedly, there are biological elements that make some people more reluctant to try different foods than others. However, when we do a comparison around the world and in different time periods, we just don't see this kind of reluctance to eat going very long into childhood. I know it sounds like really counterintuitive, especially if you yourself perhaps were a really picky eater, but the kind of hunger that kids brought to meals, the lack of alternatives, the knowledge about where food came from sometimes, all of these seem to be really powerful tools in getting children to try and get used to foods from a young age. Now, with some children, it might take many tries, but no culture before ever put a ceiling on the number of times a child could try a new food. And there's no like minimum amount of time you have to wait between offering a kid a food. And I know this is so different. Like, we're not used to thinking like this. And it sounds, I think people hear this and they're imagining like a miserable child being forced to eat something they hate. But what is so interesting as a historian is that you just don't see these kinds of negative reactions to food for most people and with most foods persisting. You know, our ability as humans to get used to the edible foods of our culture is just much stronger than we tend to think it is today.
1: How about cilantro, like, and this kind of soapy cilantro gene? How does that fit into this picture?
0: That's an excellent example of this intersection of biology and culture, because there are absolutely biological reasons why some people today have a harder time with cilantro. Some people genetically are able to detect these soapy aldehydes in cilantro that most of us can't. This is not a new gene. This is something that humans have had for a long time. And there are cilantro-heavy cuisines where people with those same receptors enjoy that kind of food. I actually did a deep dive on Reddit while procrastinating one day, just reading about people with those receptors today who didn't grow up with cilantro, but are trying to train themselves to like it as adults. And people are actually having luck. Like when they're approaching it with an open mind, they're trying it again and again and again. People are self-reporting that they're getting used to it and even learning to like it. You know, I think it's another example that there are definitely biological factors, but culture can overcome them in many cases.
1: Just ahead, why Helen argues that thinking about picky eating as cultural should actually be a relief for parents. We'll be right back.
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1: This is Embodied. I'm Anita Rao. Today, we're talking about how picky eating became one of the defining features of American childhood and what lessons history has for modern-day parents. Here is a particular scene you might be familiar with. There's a kid on one side of the table and an adult on the other. In the middle, a plate with some pieces of broccoli. The parent starts the action, maybe begging their kid to try just one bite. And if they're lucky, they'll get a tentative nibble. And then things go awry.
4: I remember one time as a kid, I was about 12, and I was told, you can't leave the table until you eat some of the broccoli, at least half of it. I took one bite. One tiny piece. I chewed as best as I could. I tried to swallow and I immediately threw it up all over my plate.
1: That was a voice note we got from an embodied listener named Argyle.
4: As a kid, whenever I was trying things, it was usually because my parents really wanted me to eat something new. And I just always felt pressured and scared and nervous because I didn't want to.
1: This message speaks to just how fraught eating behaviors can be and the real emotions food brings up for both parents and kids. This is something historian Helen Zoe Bite has been contending with as she shares her research about picky eating.
0: This is such a hard topic for parents. You know, I think in some families, the hardest thing might be sleep. In some, it might be screens. But I think for many families, it's food.
1: While Helen's historical deep dive convinced her that picky eating is mostly a cultural construct, she's well aware that doesn't erase the discomfort of these broccoli moments.
0: It's incredibly emotional for parents. It can be emotional for children too. It can be really stressful for them. But for parents, it's often awful. You know, there's both the social difficulties of navigating life with a picky eater. There are health concerns. Many parents feel really paralyzed because on the one hand, they're being told, you know, children's food's really important. Like, you got to think about health. You got to think about their growth. There's obesity. There's early puberty. There are these new diseases like type 2 diabetes that is becoming more prevalent in childhood. All of these legitimate health worries that are related to children's food that scare families, you know, and for good reason. But on the other hand, we're told strongly as a culture, kids' food doesn't really matter.
1: Mm-hmm.
0: Parents who care too much about children's food are annoying to their children and to everybody else. That pushing too hard can cause psychological harm in children, might even cause aversions. People are scared that if they say or do the wrong thing around children's food, they could cause an eating disorder. They could cause dysfunctional relationships with food. They could cause children to have no sense of authentic fullness and might cause them to overeat. There are all of these fears circulating. Parents are being told really contradictory things at the same time. There's immense pressure and worry, sometimes shame. And of course, for kids themselves, it's really difficult to be a picky eater. It makes it harder to go to a friend's house or to go visit grandparents or to travel. What I found through the research is that we are experiencing levels of stress and worry around children's food that would have been truly unimaginable to people in the past. And what I want parents to know is that it is not their fault.
1: Mm-hmm.
0: This is not the fault of individual parents. It's a mass phenomenon that is clearly being caused by a series of concrete historical changes. But there's also good news here. Mass childhood pickiness is incredibly new. It has not existed in all times and places. In fact, it never existed at all in any human culture we know about before the mid-20th century. And what that means is that there are concrete things we can do to try to reverse some of these historical changes that has made picky eating so common and so deep and lasting and so stressful and hard.
1: I want to talk about some of those concrete things through the lens of your story as a parent and some of the things that you experimented with that made you feel confident with the choices that you were making. Talk to me about that, like how doing all of this historical research kind of built your toolkit and what that toolkit was.
0: I was in a really unique position as a parent because I was spending my work days with all these dead people from the 19th century who were parenting in just a totally different way around food. And I tried to translate some of these older historical realities into our 21st century family kitchen. So what that looked like for me is that I tried to protect to a reasonable degree my kids' mealtime appetites. So I am not at all anti-snack. I love to snack. Personally, I think some snacking is a beautiful part of life and is good for kids. But I was really conscious that I didn't want them to be snacking or nibbling or drinking milk or drinking juice right up until the start of a meal, because I knew that was historically rare. So if one of my children was hungry, you know, an hour before we were going to eat, I might say, you know, I'm glad you're hungry. Hold off. Go play. We're going to have dinner in an hour and you're going to love it. And, you know, then they'd come to the meals much hungrier. That by itself, if that's the only intervention parents make is to limit snacking, to be a little conscious of the clock, that could really make a big difference in kids' willingness to try new things. Then, as I say in the book, my kids were incredibly neophobic. They rejected foods all the time. I have zero doubt that if I'd followed the rules we're supposed to follow, they all three could have become just as picky as many other kids. But instead, I was much more proactive around wanting them to try and to eat the kinds of foods that my husband and I were eating. And, you know, I know there's a huge amount of food marketing out there. And I was really proactive in talking about the kinds of foods that I eat and like. We're often told as parents, don't talk too much about food, just kind of ignore it, let kids do their own thing. You know, I would say like, oh, I love this burrito that we're eating. I love how spicy the hot sauce is. It pairs really neatly with the beans. Here, try it. You know, oh, crunchy salad. These olives are so slippery. They're briny. Try it. You'll like it. My kids rejected food still all the time. But one thing I knew as a historian was that in the past, parents would not have had the luxury of, you know, throwing that food away, giving them something else. There was just one edible meal. So I would keep offering it to them throughout the meal, sometimes 30 seconds later, a minute later, with humor. You know, this was not a high pressure situation. It was just, you know, done with love, sometimes with little rewards or like, hey, if you try this spicy food, we'll put it on the spicy food club log. or hey, you know, we have a new veggie chart and this is a new veggie for you. Try it again. And I can't tell you the number of times I could get them not just eating, but enjoying a food that they, by the end of a meal, that they'd rejected like 10 times at the beginning. And that gets to probably the hardest thing. If my child at the end of a meal just didn't eat the food, and that didn't happen all that often, but it did sometimes happen, you know, they just did not eat, I didn't offer them an alternative. And again, I realize that sounds like really crazy to a lot of parents. That's what would have happened in our species for most of our species history. But what I would say to my kids, taking advantage of the fact that we live in the 21st century, I'd say, hey, you know, you're still learning to like this. You don't have to eat it. But, you know, you can't have a snack or dessert if you haven't had dinner. So just, you know, you can go play now. I'm going to put your food in the fridge. And if you get hungry, just come back. We'll warm it up. Every single time for my kids, you know, for me, they would come back within half an hour or 45 minutes and they'd say, I'm hungry. And I'd say, oh, great. Here's your food. Let me warm it up. Have two bites of this and we'll say that's dinner and then you can have a snack. That was a method, you know, this is just personal parenting experience right now, based loosely on, you know, historical realities. I want parents to know two things. One, it's not their fault. Two, there are probably things you can do to help. But it involves going against what we're told is good parenting. But what we've been told is good parenting simply hasn't worked very well.
1: So I want to talk more about this question of parental impact, because when we asked listeners for their picky eating stories, we heard from a couple of folks about how picky eating really shaped the parent-kid relationship. And I think that these messages really point to the concern that you brought up of parents feeling like, I don't want to do wrong by my kids. I don't want to hurt my kids and how I talk to them about food. Let's listen to Casey.
5: I am a step-parent to a very picky eater. I spent the majority of my childhood and young adult life with a massive eating disorder. And it has been a struggle to work with my stepkid through some of her picky eating moments while still actively working on my recovery from my eating disorder. And I have a lot of fears about how picky eating and the negligence of picky eating can lead to eating disorders, but also how, you know, the over-attentiveness to food can also lead to eating disorders.
1: So I'm curious to know your advice for parents for kind of walking that line between like respecting kids' agency and helping them develop a new relationship while encouraging them to try new foods. Like, I know we've talked a little bit about some of these things, but I feel like this clip kind of really articulates the emotional stuff that gets in the way.
0: Yeah. And I think listeners will probably relate. And also, you know, I'm sorry for Casey, that sounds really difficult. Those are familiar stories to many of us today. These kinds of, you know, difficult and emotional and sometimes disordered relationships to food. We don't see these kinds of negative descriptions of food or, you know, a disordered relationship to food in this way in the past. And that's on the one hand, really kind of almost difficult to understand because it's, you know, this feels so natural. And even, you know, it is a medical condition and they're real medical conditions. And yet, in the 19th century, in the early 20th century, you know, there weren't many people with eating disorders of any kind, including the really recent eating disorder, ARFID, which is avoidant restrictive food intake disorder, which is a kind of extreme picky eating disorder. Eating disorders, too, are products of cultural context to some degree. What I want to do with this project is to change some of the cultural context that's making eating so hard, that's making the stakes seem so high. I want there to be less pressure on kids around food and much less pressure on parents. We've gotten to a really historically unique place when it comes to picky eating today, a place where many of us who aren't even necessarily picky eaters, but have emotional and sometimes negative relationships to food. That's not the way that it's been for most people throughout history, which is not to say that it was always, you know, a walk in the park. Often people were dealing with scarcity or they didn't know if they would get enough food. But our unique relationship

0: know, you're like in a battle between your kid, like it's you and your kid on opposite sides of the table, and the plate is in the middle, and this is going to be like a lifelong, you know, fight. And I think that that is an orientation that is really stressful and is further anxiety provoking for parents. So talk to me about kind of this reframe of pleasure that you offer and what you kind of want us to return to culturally to recenter the pleasure in food and the pleasure in kids learning how to be diverse eaters.
1: Yeah, I really came to think that pleasure was the big theme of this book, which it is probably surprising to people because when we think of kids' food, you know, we think of us today as serving food that finally kids like. Finally, mm-hmm. we're serving the kinds of quesadillas and pizza and grilled cheese and hamburgers and french fries that kids actually want to eat. Whereas in the past, they must have just, you know, forced down food they didn't like at every meal. And it was just so clear from the sources that we've really got it upside down, that kids in the past experienced so much pleasure around food. The pleasure of the actual food itself, you know, the all this kind of diverse, different kinds of foods that kids genuinely learn to like from a young age, but also the pleasure of sharing food with others, of easily moving through the world and being able to take pleasure in food, you know, wherever they were and with, you know, whomever they found themselves. That is a kind of pleasure, that pleasure of conviviality, that pickiness can really get in the way of. And I want people to know that there are so many pleasures out there that kids have been inadvertently denied of having, and that we really can, I think, reframe how we're dealing with food. One way is not to say to kids, really ever, I think, you don't like it, or, you know, and I would never say you're not going to like it if they haven't tried it. But even if they reject a food 20 times, I think you can still say to them, you're learning to like it. Because, you know, in many cases, that really can be true. They are, you know, it can be a much longer on-ramp for some foods and for some kids. But if we can start to think about what we're doing with food is teaching kids to like it, that I think will diminish some of the battle metaphors that have become so prevalent today. The idea of the battle and the standoff, and there's a winner and there's a loser. It doesn't have to be like that. That language in itself is very new. I think if we reframe it towards teaching kids about pleasure, we can think of every time we do that, every time we successfully get them to try and to like a new food, that's a gift. It really is. It expands the number of pleasures available to them in the world. And that's a totally different, and I think really powerfully different way to think about kids eating.
0: Helen Zoe Veit, thank you so much for the conversation and for your book. I learned a lot and it was really fun talking with you. Thank you so much.
1: Thank you so much for having me. This was a great conversation.
0: That was Helen Zoe Veit. Helen is an associate professor of history at Michigan State University and the author of Picky: How American Children Became the Fussiest Eaters in History. Special thanks to Argyle, Sasha, and Casey for contributing to this week's show and everyone else who sent us a voice memo. We love hearing your stories. Today's episode was produced by Gabriella Glick and edited by Amanda Magnus. Kaya Finlay also produces for our show. Adesina Newkirk is our intern, and Jenny Lawson, our technical director. Quilla wrote our theme music. This program is recorded at the American Tobacco Historic District. WUNC is a broadcast service of the University of North Carolina at Chapel Hill. I'm Anita Rao.

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2: Hey y'all, Sam Sanders here. Today on my show with KCRW, writer, producer, and actor Ryan O'Connell. You probably know Ryan from his Netflix series from a few years ago called Special. It was a semi-autobiographical comedy drama based on Ryan's experiences as a gay millennial living with cerebral palsy. Ryan has now penned a new book of essays. It's called Inspiration Porn. It's full of musings on disability, sexuality, family, Hollywood, and just making it in the world today.
3: Because we live in a really poisonous industry where failure is seen as contagious, you are meant to project this sense of life being just one green light after another.
2: Plus, we unpack Madonna's new album, Confessions 2, and talk about what it says about the state of pop music. All that after these headlines. Hey y'all, it's the Sam Sanders Show from KCRW, all about the things that entertain us. Thank you so much for listening. This week, writer, producer, and actor Ryan O'Connell. He has a new book of essays out. It's called Inspiration Porn. But first, Madonna has a new album, Confessions 2. Usually, I love Madonna, but after several hours sitting with this new record on repeat, I'm not sure I like it. There's just one song that really sums up all my feelings. It's called Bring Your Love.

0: got Madonna featuring Sabrina Carpenter. I want to like it, but the vocals are so processed and digitized that the whole thing ends up sounding like a robot to me, like an AI version of Madonna, and not Madonna herself. But the big question for me here is, what even is Madonna anymore? What kind of music and performance do I expect from a pop star who seemed for decades eternally young and eternally new, but is now a 67-year-old pop star referencing herself? I took all these big feelings and questions to Lewis Niebuhr. He's a musicologist at the University of Nevada, Reno. We had a very good kiki, and I ended up in a better place with Confessions 2 by the end of this chat. Enjoy.
1: So my first impression was, love the first half. Second half is a lot smarter and is going to take me a little bit of time to fall in love with. I don't know. It's just it's really, really good. But it's that cool down. But I don't think it's cool down. And I don't know. It's hard to describe. But I feel like maybe we're getting to the point where Madonna can be like a record, like an actual album, where the A side is just nonstop party. And the B side is her being more, I guess, more thoughtful about, more retrospective about her own life.
2: Mm-hmm. Well, and that was the thing that was kind of giving me pause. You know, so much of what I love about Madonna as a pop star is that she is the ultimate chameleon. You know, there was 15, 20 years in my youth where every 3 years she was someone different. You know, she was a different version of herself. Oh, now she does Kabbalah. Oh, she just discovered voguing and will make you learn it. Oh, now she makes R&B records with baby facing and background vocals. Oh, wait, she's going to be British for a few years. And that kind of shape shifting was kind of what I loved about Madonna, the idea of a pop star as a chameleon. And what threw me for a loop in this one, Confessions 2, is that it's not so much Madonna shape-shifting into a new form. It is Madonna referencing one of her older forms. And the self-reference is what I'm still scratching my head about. I don't know if I like it or hate it. I don't know if it's lazy or smart, but it doesn't feel like the shape-shifter Madonna that I grew up with, if that makes sense.
1: Yeah, that's interesting. I think I disagree because I feel like this Madonna is an adult Madonna. Do you know what I mean? I feel like...
2: But she's referencing like Debbie Mazar in the clubs in the 80s and 90s.
1: That
2: was, I was just like, okay, you're referencing 30, 40 years ago.
1: She's referencing her own life, which, you know, she's done, I would say, in a superficial way in the past. But here it's just like, it seems really thoughtful. And you do kind of feel in the second half of the album, you feel like you are learning about her. I mean, the fact that she references Sean Penn in one of her songs, I mean, where does that come from? You're just like, people's paths are long and complicated and full of a lot of different choices that you've made that you have to reckon with in your late 60s. I mean, this is the time to do it.
2: Well, this is a thing about it. And I think, like, there's a question of whether the music is good or bad. But the more interesting question for me is what Madonna is saying or asking us to question about the ways in which pop stars age in front of us, especially women pop stars. She's getting old. She's, what, 68 years old now?
1: Yeah, 67, 68.
2: Uh-huh. 67, 68. And we are aware of her age, and she is aware of her age. But then I watch the long-form music video for this album, and it's literally 5 or 6 minutes, and I kid you not, of lasers coming out of her nether regions. Yeah. She's saying something about aging and youth and femininity and womanhood and fertility here, but I don't know what it is yet.
1: Yeah, green lasers shooting out of people's backsides and
2: and front sides.
1: And front sides. It's complicated. But then again, I just laughed when I saw that because I thought, oh my God, that's so Madonna.
2: What do you think she is trying to say, though, about aging?
1: Yeah, I think she's more thoughtful about it than maybe someone like Cher. Do you know what I mean?
2: Say more.
1: You know, and Cher is just like, whatever. I'll just, you know, it doesn't seem very introspective, I guess you could say.
2: Okay.
1: Or maybe think about the Pet Shop Boys, how they've started casting young people to play them in the music videos. or to younger people, because they're still making music for younger people, but they don't want to be the younger people in the video anymore, like Woody Allen did with John Cusack. Do you know what I mean? Where it's like we get these sort of proxies for what they once were. I don't think Madonna really does that. She's in there with those kids. Do you know, with the club kids dancing?
2: Yeah.
1: And I think that first song really gets into it. I wish.
2: Which
1: I could
2: one is
1: be
2: the
1: like
2: first
1: the,
2: song?
1: I Feel So Free.
2: Which feels very Donna Summer referencey.
1: Well, I mean, it's just like, what was it? Future Lovers on the first Confessions album. It
2: which
1: also
2: is Donna Summer referencey.
1: Exactly. That sort of repeating.
2: Which, I gotta say, by the time Beyonce referenced that on Renaissance, which Confessions 2 is in conversation with, I was like, let's all put Donna Summer away for a few years. We get it. We get it.
1: You know, that's a great, it's an interesting point. That you're bringing up, because when I first heard Bring Your Love, the Sabrina Carpenter song.
2: Yes.
1: And that TR-909 drum machine comes in that was from Vogue.
3: I got something I want to talk about.
1: And you're instantly like, oh my God, she's referencing Vogue. But then 6 months ago, who was it? Jessie Ware released her song, Ride, which also used the TR-909, which is referencing Vogue also. So what's the difference when a contemporary, young, new-ish pop singer references Vogue to when Madonna does her same thing? I mean, so she is both like 2026 and 1988 at the same time, or 89 at the same time. And so when Madonna does it, is it different?
2: All right, if you're just not tuning in, we're unpacking Madonna's new album, Confessions 2. I'm joined by musicologist Lewis Niebuhr. He's a professor at the University of Nevada, Reno. When I hear her referencing herself, am I supposed to be angry at it and call it lazy? Or can I look at it and say, of course she has to reference herself. You can't make a quintessential dance album without referencing Donna Summer and probably Madonna.
1: Yeah.
2: So she would reference Madonna because she's making a dance record.
1: Yeah, I agree. I agree. And there's more subtle references. There's like the borderline opening for Borderline, I think, in Everything. And a couple other little things. But to me, that drum machine is the dead giveaway.
2: What's your favorite song on the album?
1: Oh,
2: at least as of now, three days.
1: As of three days into it.
2: Yeah.
1: I mean, the nerdy side of me loves Danceteria a lot.
2: It's the hookiest. It feels the grabbiest to me.
1: Actually, I feel like Love Sensation is the hookiest. And I love that she calls it Love Sensation. It has nothing to do with Lolita Holloway or disco. Do you know what I mean? But you can't call a song Love Sensation without knowing that a lot of people, certainly of a certain generation, are going to hear Love Sensation. Even if you only think of Marky Mark and the Funky Bunch doing their version of Love Sensation. You know, it's a disco song. And she's not interested in doing disco anymore like she did on the Confessions album, the first one. It's just like pure dance, pure house.
2: I really like Danceteria. I kind of like Bring Your Love, but Bring Your Love kind of surfaces my biggest critique of at least half of the album. A lot of those early tracks feel, the vocals that Madonna's giving us are so processed, so auto-tuned, so digitized. I'm not quite sure who's singing, or if I recognize Madonna, it's like an AI version of Madonna. And so you end up listening to Bring Your Love, where Madonna is doing that digitized, vocalized vocal right next to Sabrina Carpenter, who also does that. And it ends up sounding, if I'm not careful, like an AI version of a Sabrina Carpenter and Madonna song, because the vocals are that processed. And that was my, upon first listen, that was my biggest beef. I want Madonna to sound as much like Madonna as possible. I've been playing Ray of Light all weekend to kind of juxtapose this album. And the beauty of Ray of Light is that, like, the last minute of the song, her vocals are straining. She's barely hitting the note, but you hear this ecstatic release, and it is purely Madonna. And there's some moments on this new album where it is purely a robot.
1: Okay, just like Donna Summer and I Feel Love. Let me sort of, can I give you a counter argument?
2: I want that. Yes.
1: Which could be, Ray of Light is perhaps the wrong place to be looking. I think maybe
2: that's always the right place to be looking. video, that moment.
1: No. It is a great place to live, I think.
2: Okay.
1: But it, to me, it's more in conversation with Confessions, the original Confessions. Think about
2: the
1: vocoder voice and all that process. True. Voice. It's, Future Lovers, but also what's the Forbidden Love, where it's totally like their harmonizer. It's the exact same vocal treatment.

0: And there's a reason. Mm-hmm. I mean, she calls it Confessions 2. She's embracing that kind of electronic house. Yeah. She's Kevin Saunderson.
1: Even Get Together on Confessions 1 is giving you a lot of processed vocal. Yeah. I love Get Together.
0: And so she's like, well, Sabrina Carpenter, if you're going to be on this record with me, we are making a sequel to Confessions. And it's all about robotic love and, you know, synthesized sounds and Stuart Price, letting Stuart Price just be himself, the producer.
1: Yes.
0: Yeah, so she moves from producer to producer when she's ready for a new sound. I mean, I think that's what any good pop singer does.
1: Yeah. Who do you think she's dancing with this album? She's dancing with the gays.
0: She's dancing with her daughter, which is also...
1: Say more about that.
0: Well, the fact that she has her first sort of guest appearance with her daughter, who's also a singer, Lourdes, and they seem to have a complicated relationship. You know, like you...
1: Really? I haven't followed it.
0: Yeah, well, I mean, just listening to their song together, you know, it reminded me of Have You Seen My Childhood, the Michael Jackson song, you know, as if it's like a direct reference. But here, Madonna gets a chance to say, I'm sorry that you didn't get to have the same experiences as other people. I'm glad we're doing this record together.

0: even though musically, stylistically, they're very different. Lourdes is more kind of like folk pop in a way, and she has a beautiful voice. And Madonna said her voice, daughter's voice, is better than hers. But I do feel like, the way that their two styles come together at the right towards the end of the record, that's where she stuck that duet, which I find very interesting. That she's like, as she's reviewing the choices she's made in her life in the second half of the record, one of those things is her relationship with her daughter. I mean, that's very autobiographical, literally, you know, in the fact that she's having her family on the song.
1: Yeah, well, and I mean, a few of the songs are referencing deaths of people close to her in the last few years. I think her brother passed away while she was making this. Someone else close to her died. And some of those lyrics speak to those losses as well.
0: Yeah, and those were also people she didn't get along with. You know, how she had this, you know, at least decade-long estrangement from her brother. And, you know, she said, you know, we had a reconciliation just before he died. And now she's having this reconciliation with her daughter. So there is that kind of interesting atonement quality to the last half of the record. Maybe she's trying to say that dancing is what opened her up to feeling more empathetic or feeling more in touch with the people around her.
1: Yes.
0: You know, because she says in the very first song, I don't know who I can trust when I'm on the dance floor. I can just be myself and I can open myself up, and everyone becomes, it's like a communal space where we all share everything. I don't want to get too intellectual about it. It's been 3 days record has been out.
1: I love it.
0: So let's give ourselves some time.
1: Yeah, this is what I think the undercurrent is of the album, and honestly of my favorite parts of Madonna. You know, I can think to certain moments in music videos where she has created the idea of a dance floor and given herself and the music away to this ecstatic release. You know, the Like a Prayer video when they're all in the church dancing at the end. Even now when she's singing about the dance floor being a place for release, reinvention, communion, all these things, Madonna is all about getting you to the dance floor and letting that feel like church. And she succeeds when her music does that for you. And the greatness of Madonna is that she gets you to the dance floor church kind of through any genre she chooses. And when I find that and see that and hear that in her music, I'm like, that's it. I think that's my takeaway from this album, from this conversation. We are being asked to dance. Will we dance? Let's dance. That's it.
0: I love it.
1: Lewis, thank you for the chat. This was delightful.
0: I agree, Sam. Thank you. This is fun.
1: Thanks again to my guest, Lewis Niebuhr, professor of musicology at the University of Nevada, Reno. Lewis is the author of a book called Menergy, San Francisco's Gay Disco Sound. All right, time for a quick break. When we come back, writer and actor Ryan O'Connell joins me to talk about the reality of working in Hollywood. Stick around. Hey y'all, Sam Sanders here. Welcome back to my show. Let's get into my conversation with writer, producer, and actor Ryan O'Connell. You probably know Ryan from his Netflix series Special from a few years ago. It was all about Ryan's story, namely being gay and coming to terms with his sexuality while also living with cerebral palsy.
2: I was in the closet about being gay, and then I was in the closet about being disabled, and now no more closets.
1: I first met Ryan back when this show premiered in 2019. We talked about the show and the book he wrote that it's based on, and what it was like to put his very personal story on TV with him as the star. And now I'm very happy to have Ryan back with more stories about identity and sexuality and millennial life. Ryan's new book of essays is called Inspiration Porn. And it's all about Ryan's journey through the 2010s as a young writer in the world of thought catalog and viral personal essays. You know, peak millennial season. Kind of miss those days. If you've ever asked questions about how to live a life online or what authenticity even means in this current internet era, this chat is for you. All right, let's get into it. The one and only Ryan O'Connell. Enjoy. I want to talk about your current book.
2: Okay.
1: Now we have the book of essays,
2: yeah.
1: Inspiration Porn,
2: yeah.
1: which you're currently touring and I'm currently loving.
2: Thank you.
1: Tell folks what the book Inspiration Porn is about in a minute or less.
2: Ooh, okay. Inspiration Porn takes a term used for disabled people that is very infantilizing and feels like a microaggression. And it's my way of kind of reclaiming that slur. Because the reality is that I have built a life for myself that 15-year-old me would have been gooped, gagged, if that kind of language existed back in 2002. And so it's me kind of reflecting back on the life I have built for myself and how I actually accomplished it. It's not self-helpy and it's not treacly. I would say it's pretty no-nonsense, but it's kind of my way of taking this feeling of being deemed as inspiring for just like walking outside and buying red vines and actually making it something that I can reclaim and make my own.
1: I love it. And I love the book because, you know this, there's a thing that happens, especially in moments of representation, where every story about a marginalized person needs to be one of uplift, mm-hmm. hope, optimism, and we are kind of just like heroes.
2: Yeah, of course.
1: You're a mess in this book.
2: I am.
1: You are popping pills, taking names, doing the things.
2: Yeah.
1: I knew your life and your story because I've spoken to you before and
2: sure.
1: consumed your content. I didn't know you were doing that many drugs.
2: I know. It's kind of randomista.
1: And like you were doing drugs.
2: I was.
1: While becoming, for many millennials, a household name. You were one of the first paid writers for Thought Catalog.
2: Yeah.
1: Which, for those who don't know,
2: God, it's so if you know, you know.
1: It really brought the personal essay moment to the internet. How would you tell folks who don't know what the hell Thought Catalog was?
2: Thought Catalog came on very fast and furious, like in 2010, 2011.
1: What a time. Take me back.
2: No, truly. Ugh. The Obama years, we were living so well.
1: Early Vampire Weekend, early MGMT.
2: God, forget it.
1: T-Pain in there too.
2: Yeah,
1: just, what
2: Coast,
1: a time.
2: Waves, like surf rock, Vivian Girls.
1: Indie Sleaze. Oh, we were alive.
2: God. Yep, totally.
1: We were alive.
2: We were so living, laughing, and loving. Mm-hmm. I know. And now, it basically, like when I was writing about that time, it felt like I was like going back to the Oregon Trail. Like it felt did that even happen? But basically, Thought Catalog was sort of, when I started writing for it, it was kind of unestablished. It was like sort of like these alt-lit writers, like Tao Lin, just kind of writing about whatever they wanted. And I was 23 and I was fully Les Mis and no one was really taught. And this was honestly kind of around the time Tiny Furniture came out.
1: Singing
2: or before.
1: I Dreamed a Dream with the Anne Hathaway pixie cut.
2: Totally.
1: That's what I'm envisioning.
2: Can you see
1: right
2: it?
1: Now. I can see it. Give him an Oscar.
2: Totally. But basically, I just was sort of like, why is no one talking about what it means to be 23 in 2010? And like, this all feels so trite now because it's been done to death. But back then, it was like, I guess, revolutionary.
1: It was groundbreaking.
2: Yeah.
1: Because, you know, this was in the moment in which all of traditional media, particularly magazines, were being upended by the internet.
2: Yes.
1: And so journalism was figuring out how to navigate just the internet.
2: Yes.
1: And the writing that filled the gap, built the bridge, and then would go on to remake journalism was the personal essay.
2: Yes.
1: And Thought Catalog was doing it, and Gawker was doing it.
2: Yeah.
1: And that kind of writing and style of writing became what we just know now as good writing. The confessional, the personal.
2: Yes. I mean, Thought Catalog kind of, it's interesting, like it came out of a very pure place of me feeling so five steps behind everybody else and feeling so lonely. And I think that I wrote as a means of survival and a way to give myself purpose. And of course, Thought Catalog then became like the offshoots of XO Jane and, you know, women finding things in their vagina and like listicles and all that stuff. It got kind of bastardized and became something kind of like eye-rolly. But I would say in the beginning, it really, I think, was exciting. And felt,
1: I loved
2: it. Yeah, it felt creative.
1: I was laughing at some of the essay titles.
3: Yeah.
1: Can you give us a few examples?
3: Well, I first wrote how-tos.
1: Yeah.
3: Because I didn't know how to write. I knew I had a voice. I didn't know how to write.
1: But from an early age, you liked to write. You were trying storyboard Buffy as a kid, right?
3: Yes. I was obsessed with story. Like, I was obsessed with structure. I was obsessed with understanding TV and, you know, what was the A plot? What was the B plot? Mm-hmm. And I always had a voice. I did know that, but I didn't know structure that well or in terms of writing. And I also had a hard time really understanding that my voice would be my superpower. I think that in college, I was really trying to like emulate Joan Didion and, you know, I'd read one.
1: Oh, we all were.
3: Oh my God. You read one passage and all of a sudden you're typing like on the 10 freeway, the Santa Ana winds were blazing. And you're like, that's literally not me.
1: Yeah.
3: I actually don't care about the Santa Ana winds. And
1: I don't take surface streets.
3: Yeah. And I don't know how to drive because I have a neurological disorder and I can't be behind the wheel. So actually, none of this is applicable. And so basically, I read this book called Self-Help by Lori Moore, where she writes these how-tos. And it's really a kind of nice trick if you're starting out writing, because you can write from this really authoritative place, like how to, you know, be the other woman, you know, like, you know, wear a pea green sport coat, period, meet somebody for dinner, period, like feel like you're a detective, period, like there's just like, you know, it's very easy to do that. So I was writing that kind of stuff, and I wrote one called How to Be a 20 something, which blew up, lol,
1: and blow up, it was like hundreds of thousands of views.
3: Yeah, like it went viral.
1: Yeah.
3: Like, yeah, very much so. You know what I mean? And I remember, like, I would write fake interviews with celebrities that sometimes people thought were real. I mean, again, like, what I loved about Thought Catalog, it really was a hodgepodge of tone, and it could be whatever you wanted it to be. And, you know, as a 24-year-old who, you know, was becoming dependent on painkillers and, you know, siloed himself from intimacy and connection, being able to go to my computer every day was really, really powerful.
1: Yeah. I just remember that moment.
3: Yeah.
1: I was on the other side of media in that time period, working for a major newsroom, covering hard news, but really wanting to incorporate more of the self into my work.
3: Yeah.
1: And when I was coming up, they would tell us, when you're making your story about the stuff in the news, you should never use the word I or me.
3: Mm.
1: And I remember reading things in places like Thought Catalog or Gawker or The All and saying, no, the voice is better. The voice is better.
3: Of course.
1: And what I like is that over the years, that voice, that personal touch, it's made its way into mainstream journalism, and I think for the better.
3: Oh,
1: I think
3: for sure. For the better. Well, I personally, like, I love it. I mean, I remember even, like, just celebrity profiles. My favorite ones are, like, when Edith Zimmerman talked about getting, like, wasted while interviewing, you know, Chris Evans.
1: Or when Taffy Broadusser Ackner talked about hanging with Gwyneth Paltrow.
3: Yes.
1: And not feeling cool enough.
3: Yes.
1: And going back in the alley after a day with Gwyneth to smoke a cigarette because she saw Gwyneth smoke a cigarette, and that was cool.
3: I mean, it makes it feel so much more real.
1: Yes.
3: You know what I mean? And it's like, that's the kind of writing that I crave. And I think that we live in a very, very, very strange time where, you know, I talk about this in the book, but like where we have so much access to people, but yet we don't know anything about them. So I would argue that we went through a period where there was a little bit too much information. There was a lot of people commodifying themselves to go viral, which I definitely participated in. But now we live in this kind of strange land where I don't really know how anyone feels about anything.
1: Well, and now everyone has gone viral, and so everyone's sick.
3: Beyond.
1: Virality is
3: negative. Like, we got the viral loads
1: negative.
3: Are profound.
1: Yes,
3: yeah.
1: Like, we need,
3: the viral loads are too much.
1: Social media fame is an antibiotic-resistant disease.
3: Beyond.
1: Hey, if you're just now joining me, I'm here with writer, producer, and actor Ryan O'Connell. Ryan's new book of essays is out right now. It's called Inspiration Porn. You know, you call that era of internet, quote, the personal essay industrial complex.
3: Yeah.
1: I think that we now live in the video essay industrial complex.
3: Oh my God.
1: And part of me wants to say, well, you know what? We did it our way back in the day. We wrote too much and confessed too much. I cannot get mad at Gen Z or Gen Alpha for talking to a camera all day every day because it's just a different version of the personal essay. But here's what I think is the difference that makes one perhaps more fulfilling than the other.
3: Mm-hmm.
1: Before you would put your personal essay online, you would spend time with just yourself and a laptop thinking your thoughts and refining them.
3: Yes.
1: And I think when you are in the midst of the video essay industrial complex, you lose that pre-work time of self-reflection because you just start with the camera on.
3: Yes.
1: But I wonder your thoughts on this. No. Comparing the personal essay industrial complex to our current video essay industrial complex.
3: No, I mean, I think you're right. I think that they're very, very different mediums. I think they do actually very different things, even though it's, well, just because I think you're right. It's the personal essay was solitary. It was you with your thoughts, figuring out what you wanted to say. Mm-hmm. And there was a real method to it.
1: And I might not ever know what Ryan the essayist looks like.
3: Yeah.
1: I might not ever see you. I might not ever conceptualize your physical presence as I read this thing.
3: Yeah.
1: But with the video essay, immediately it is filtered through what you look like, what you sound like, how you hold your body.
3: Well, it just, the video essays, I'm going to be honest with you, my algorithm feeds me crazy things. Like here are the things I see, and I can't help but think it's absurd, even though it's like, I'll have someone be like, here's what I eat in a day as a fat girl. Like that's one of them. Mm-hmm. Here's what it's like to go to brunch with no arms. Here's what it's like to go through life with herpes. Like, it's like literally like, it's like, ugh. I mean, it feels, I'm sorry. I'm not being critical. It's just, it's absurd. Like to have that be the first thing that you see. And it's just like this flattening of the self. It's like so interesting. It's like putting a magnifying glass on one aspect of your personality and hoping that one aspect can become a viral. And so it's just so strange to me. I don't quite understand it. I feel like it's above my pay grade, or maybe I am too old to understand it. And it is also just kind of funny and weird. It's just weird. I never thought, I would see a video saying any of those things.
1: Yes. What advice would you give to someone right now fighting in the trenches of the video essay industrial complex? Think back to Ryan 10 years ago fighting through the trenches of the personal essay industrial complex.
3: Oh, my God.
1: As a survivor of that, what advice do you have for folks doing the video version of it now?
3: I mean, I think that, like, I made so many concessions to hit my, daily quota of posts.
1: Mm-hmm.
3: I was tied to my ability to produce traffic. I wanted to be the best boy. Mm. So I wanted to be the top performer. Mm-hmm. You have to understand, I'm a type A Virgo from hell. So I love being the best boy.
1: Yeah.
3: Especially being disabled too. You're just always wanting to triumph over adversity and prove people wrong.
1: Yeah.
3: And so I think, like, I did things and I wrote things that I cannot stand behind or that I think were bad. And it was all because I wanted to be on that hamster wheel of getting the top post of the day. Mm-hmm. And so I think that for anyone kind of doing a version of that in the video essay boom is to really just think about why it is that you're doing what you're doing. And I do think it's important to have a value system that you can always return to. And your value system and your work should talk to each other. They shouldn't be sectioned off.
1: Mm.
3: Do you know what I mean?
1: Mm.
3: And so, like, I
1: like that.
3: Yeah. Like, I think that people, turn themselves into the Container Store. They have parts of themselves that do not speak to each other.
1: Woo.
3: So I think it's very, very important that your value system is integrated into the work that you're producing.
1: All right, time now for a break. When we come back, Ryan O'Connell shares his golden rule for making it in Hollywood and in life.
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1: Hey, y'all, it's the Sam Sanders Show. Let's get back to my conversation with writer, producer, and actor Ryan O'Connell. You probably know Ryan from his Netflix series from a few years ago called Special. It was based on Ryan's experiences as a gay man with cerebral palsy, navigating life and dating and friendships and independence.
3: I had the cerebral palsy.
5: What's that?
2: It's a disability in the brain manifested through muscular incoordination.
1: Ryan's out now with a new book of essays called Inspiration Porn. It's full of musings on disability, sexuality, family, fame. We've been talking all about Ryan's writing process and his experiences working in Hollywood. All right, let's get back into it. You know, you made your show special.
3: Yeah.
1: A Netflix hit.
3: Yeah, yeah.
1: And it was all about being gay and disabled at the same time.
3: I know.
1: Groundbreaking.
3: I know. Well, intersectionality matters.
1: There we go. And just thinking about this conversation now, yeah, about disability and seeing people for who they are and accepting them. Since Special hit Netflix years ago,
3: yeah,
1: do you think the industry, the biz, Hollywood, is better or worse when it comes to this kind of stuff?
3: I mean, it's the worst I'd ever seen it. I mean, Hollywood is in a really, really bad place. Mm. Now, here's the deal. On a good day, Hollywood is scared, fear-driven, partial to making safe choices. On a bad day, it's frozen, like beyond belief. And it's literally like, Bob's Big Boy, is that anything? Hungry, hungry hippos, is that anything? Hollywood also always metabolizes the wrong lesson. For example, Barbie's a huge hit because it's, you know, it's this unique, it's a strong female voice, it's Greta. And they're like, oh, I know, it's about the toy.
1: It's like, no, what if it's about women?
3: No, literally. Yeah. It's insane. And it's like,
1: same with, like, the lesson from Sinners is just like, let black people do what they want.
3: For sure.
1: It's going to make you some money.
3: It's beyond
1: the lesson from Heated Rivalry.
3: I know. But can I tell you something? I think that when something like that pops off, I mean, you could not feed that to daddy algorithm. Algorithm would be like,
1: not at all.
3: No. And so I actually think that I would guess that when something like that is a hit, it almost makes them angry because
1: crop of top level executives,
3: yeah, the Ralphs,
1: who don't have a creative bone in their bodies.
3: No, not at all. Not at all. And they're relying on the algorithm to tell them what's good. And they really somehow always miss the point, which is that what makes something such a huge hit, and the point of art, is giving people something that they did not know that they wanted.
1: Yes.
3: And the element of surprise.
1: Yes.
3: Is
1: and specificity, which
3: and
1: you
3: yes,
1: speak of.
3: Yes, beyond. The element of surprise and also, like, I've been at the front lines of this business. You know, I came into this business during the golden age. It's what allowed Special to get made.
1: Yeah.
3: And, of course, you know, what happened is that, you know, streaming was not as profitable as people claimed. It was kind of like, we were selling people a bad bill of goods.
1: Mm-hmm.
3: And then when the contraction happened, it made everyone who usually was spineless become even more so. And now we live in a world that's not being reflected back on TV and film. That's why people are choosing to watch Reels and TikTok, because it's more democratic and it's more representative of the world that we live
1: new.
3: In. Yeah, it's new,
1: it feels new
3: and refreshing and interesting and weird and whatever. And it's like everything on TV, well, most things on TV to me feel like we've become an island that gets things 10 years late.
1: Mm.
3: It really is a bummer because we live in such rich, interesting times. And I think art could really serve a purpose to be a balm. And instead, we're getting Monopoly the movie.
1: Monopoly the movie.
3: And I hope it changes because I think we're going to cannibalize ourselves into irrelevancy if we're not careful. I think we're already doing it.
1: I agree. So much of the young creative energy I'm seeing is not coming through the traditional Hollywood channels.
3: Not.
1: It's on YouTube, it's on Reddit, it's on TikTok.
3: Yep.
1: Does that just become Hollywood, or will it be something else different entirely? I don't know.
3: A version of Hollywood will always survive, but I think that it says a lot that people are turning to other mediums because, again, the gatekeepers refuse to make anything that feels relevant and fresh.
1: Yeah.
3: And so when you have that, people are going to always seek out those things. Mm-hmm. Always. Because people are going to always want to be entertained. They're always going to want to see themselves in things and always want to see life being reflected back at them or whatever. So we're going to get it. It mm-hmm. just might be through a different route. But I'm, you know, obviously it's been my bread and butter for 13 years and I really believe in it. And I believe in its ability to still make things that are meaningful. Like I just saw Maddie's Secret, John Early's movie.
1: I need to go see it.
3: It's fantastic.
1: I'm hearing so many great things. It's fantastic. And I've been obsessed with John Early since for my denim.
3: Yeah, he's beyond. He's so singular. The movie is so strange in a beautiful way. Very camp, very queer, but also very sincere and moving. Mm. And it's like, I watch it and I'm like, I can't believe this got made. What a miracle. I'm so glad. I'm mm-hmm. so glad. And even movies like Obsession and Backdoors, Backrooms. Oh my God. I haven't seen them yet, but just like the fact that these are from young filmmakers who got their start on YouTube and made something that felt fresh and different. Mm-hmm. It's like, yeah, babe, this is the future.
1: That.
3: But what's also happening is that the people in charge are really old, no offense, and they don't want to relinquish power. I mean, you have to understand back in the 90s, studio heads were 30 years old. Like, yes. They were young.
1: Yes.
3: But now they don't want to vacate their job. Mm-hmm. And so, like, you have a lot of people making decisions that are very out of touch. They lived in the canyon for too long, they've lost reception. So. Like, yes. And so yes. That's also a problem with it. And so, yeah, anyway, I could like literally give a TED talk on it because I'm living it every single day. Mm. You know what I mean?
1: If you were in charge of this industry and you could make a rule that everyone had to follow, what would your first rule be?
3: I think it's about like, look, the reality is that people will always want to see slop. Okay. Like Minecraft, the movie, like made $1 billion. Like there's room for slop.
1: Yes. And you know what? Parents need to just let their kids sit somewhere for 2 hours and watch Minecraft the movie.
3: But here's what I'm going to say. Like, here's the thing that really blows my mind. Movies now, the mid-budget movie of the 90s is gone. A lot of things existed in the mid-budget range, right? And so now you get movies that are made for $750,000, like Obsession, mm-hmm. or you have a movie that's made for $250 million. They can't conceive of an in-between.
1: Yes.
3: And I think that
1: it's Supergirl or Maddie's Secret.
3: Beyond. And so I think like my first rule would be to create a more middle-class, middle-budget, bring back the mid-budget movie.
1: Bring back the middle class, the middle budget.
3: Yes. Yeah, it's a reflection of the world we're
1: living in. We're asking for rent stabilization.
3: Yeah, of course.
1: For the creative industries.
3: Of course. Because I think that the way that it's done in terms of the inequity of the financing and whatever is a huge, huge problem. And I truly don't think that those movies should be made for that much money.
1: All right, if you're just not joining me, I'm here with Ryan O'Connell. Ryan's an actor, producer, writer, and author of the new book, Inspiration Porn. I mean, I think so much of what I take from having consumed your work for years, being a fan of yours for years, and now being able to talk in two moments of distinct difference in your career, what I feel is a through line for you is that you are refreshingly candid. Yeah. And you are real about sharing your life, but you're also real about turning the valve to figure out what the right calibration is all the time. The story of Ryan O'Connell for me isn't just, I'm going to share everything. It's like, how much do I want to share? How do I want to share it? Is this good for me or bad for me? What feels real? How do I, you're turning the dial and I see it in your work and I appreciate that.
3: Thank you.
1: I think a lot of people trying to make it as writers, as internet celebrities, as whatever, they're actually trying to figure out how to turn their dial. How much do I share? How much do I not? What is authentic? What is a screen? What do I want to be? What might be a piece of advice or a golden rule or a North Star you might share with someone coming up as they figure out how to turn that dial for themselves?
3: That's a really good question. I think that for me, I think the thing that drives me is I try to make work that would have made younger me their life a lot easier. Mm. So I think even in terms of honesty, in terms of choosing what to share, I think about, you know, would this have caused
5: my 15-year-old self a lot less pain? Mm. And if the answer is yes, then I should do it. Or, like, honestly, it's so funny, like, talking about career and ambition and ego and failure is still very hard for me, which makes me real, like, which might, almost makes me want to double down on it, like, run towards it. Mm-hmm. And so I think that, you know, in terms of figuring out what to share, in terms of modulating the dials, I think that when you're writing something, you have to, or creating something, I think you have to really think about who you're doing it for. Mm. And I just think it's always really important to be honest. I mean, I know that sounds very, very corny, but I think that honesty is something that we are losing. I think that people have become so savvy about how they're being perceived, and they're seeing, like, for example, if they make videos, mm-hmm. they're seeing what kind of videos do well. Mm-hmm. So they're like, okay, my videos, when I talk about my STDs, mm-hmm. really do well. So people want to hear more about that. They want to hear more about my gonorrhea diagnosis. So then you become gonorrhea girl. It's like, okay.
1: We've all been there.
5: We've all been there. What's up with love? We've all been there. Right, totally, exactly.
6: It happens.
5: Exactly. So it's like, but again, that's operating in a place of like, how do you feel about that? Why are you doing what it is that you're actually doing? And I just think that when I think about what I'm making and what I'm writing, I think about, I always go back to, again, my younger self that was dripping in self-loathing, that was insecure, that was craving honesty and openness, mm-hmm. and sort of a way for someone to show me how to live. Mm. And that is what kind of always is sort of my North Star, I think.
1: I like that. Quilt that on something. I think for me, it's like the work of honesty. You know, we're in this moment where everyone is telling you to be authentic.
5: Yeah.
1: But what they're really saying is, I want you to perform authenticity,
5: yes. and
1: honesty for other people.
5: Yes.
1: So the question I ask myself now is, all right, how can I be honest with myself?
5: Yes.
1: And that's actually harder, because a lot of the work of being honest with yourself is putting words and names on your feelings.
5: Yes.
1: How do I feel when I do this?
5: Yes, yes, yes.
1: The
5: yes.
1: video essay might be really authentic, but honestly, how do I feel when I make it?
5: Right.
1: And if the act of making this thing makes me miserable, might I consider doing something else?
5: Yeah, it's like, do I feel icky?
1: That.
5: Like, you know what I mean? Yes. Does this feel like a little bit like, or does it feel a little dishonest?
1: Yes.
5: I think like every video I see is like, hey guys, I'm going to get really real with this one.

0: I do, because I think that, like, the what I was writing about, I think that people saw my career back then in my early 20s and were like, oh, I want to do that. And it's like, well, do you have malpractice money from having cerebral palsy?
1: That.
0: Because I make $31,000 a year at this job. And I live in the East Village because mama has brain damage. The doctor didn't do a good job. And she got what she needed.
1: Yeah.
0: You know what I mean?
1: Yeah.
0: And so,
1: hey girl, I read in the book, you spent that money.
0: I did. Well, no, I still have it.
1: Oh, good.
0: I mean, I don't know how, but I do. I mean, I think because I started writing for TV when I was 27, so I was able to kind of make my, like, live off of my own money that I make. But, oh my God, honey.
1: You were having fun.
0: I was nouveau riche. Well, you have to understand, this is 2005.
1: What a time.
0: Mark by Mark Jacobs was popping off, like, being so chic. I would literally yellow cab it from Ventura, an hour and a half to Melrose, West Hollywood. Rumor Willis would be working the shop. God bless. And I mean, what a time to be alive. I mean, literally, 2005, 18 years old, money, God help us all.
1: Yes.
0: So many weird-ass cardigans.
1: Still, I'm 41 with a retirement account and a full-time job. I would not take a cab from Ventura to Santa Monica.
0: No, I know.
1: That's ridiculous.
0: I know. I was really bad with money, but it's because I grew up with so much scarcity and my parents didn't have money and my dad was cheap to a pathological degree. Mm. Like, for example, like when we go to Jack in the Box for dinner, which we did like pretty much every night, LOL.
1: The egg rolls are good.
0: I know. But like we weren't allowed to get cheeseburgers because he was like, I can grill the cheese myself. And so, so he's a very thrifty person. Mm-hmm. And so I feel like me getting my money was this kind of extended act of rebellion. You know, me not getting cheese on my Jack in the Box hamburgers was translated to me blacking out at the Row today.
1: And that is a personal essay. I want to talk to you forever all the time, but I'm going to let you go. Thank you for being you. I am such a fan.
0: Oh, thank you. Thank you for having me. Another banger. You did another banger interview.
1: Thank you, Ryan.
0: Thank you.
1: The beach ball, all of our guests do.
0: Of course.
1: Thanks again to my guest, Ryan O'Connell. His new book of essays is out right now. It's called Inspiration Porn. And thank you for listening to my show today. This show is a co-production between Sam Sanders Productions and KCRW. We are distributed nationally by PRX. Our showrunner is Tyler Green. Our senior producer is Bennett Purser. Andrea Bautista is our producer and social media editor. Phil Richards is our technical director. Katie Gilchrist recorded this episode. Alicia Baitoub composed our theme music. And together, Arnie Seipel and I executive produced this show. Listeners, if you like what you've heard today, you can find more of my interviews on your favorite podcast app, on YouTube for the full visuals, and at kcrw.com/Sam Sanders. And at that link, you can sign up for my weekly newsletter. I can be in your inbox, too. All right, till next time, be good to yourselves.

0: known to be.
1: It's the smart ones you got to worry about. The ones that aren't smart, like they don't worry me. It's the ones that are really smart that I worry about.
2: In David Simon's excellent book, Homicide: Life a Year on the Killing Streets, it was the basis for Homicide. It kicked open the door to having. Yeah. We all know the David Simon story. One of the passages that stands out early on is he's like, look, criminals are dumb. If they weren't dumb, they wouldn't be criminals.
3: Or they would choose a crime that is less likely to get caught. Nowadays,
2: exactly.
3: Rob a bank.
2: Yeah.
3: That's what Bitcoin is for. Come on.
0: In the stock market and insider trading. That I do with my
3: There's
0: son.
3: So many better
0: I
3: ways.
0: National television. Yeah. Nobody cares. Yeah.
3: Start a podcast network you want to steal. Wait a minute. That's wrong.
1: The smart ones end up heads of state and leaders of industry.
3: White collar crime.
2: I think one of the most interesting aspects of this ruling is them putting forth the idea that people actually own their individual data, which I think we're kind of sleeping on that, because that really opens the door to all sorts of interesting developments if and or when somebody decides to go after companies that they feel are profiting off of their data without their approval, their control, or their cut. We now have something in a Supreme Court decision that explicitly connects an individual to the data that they generate and argues that they ultimately have control over it. And I think we're going to see repercussions for that play out down the road.
3: Now, what about the government argued that people should not have an expectation of privacy when they are in public? That's the argument for flock cameras as well. By the way, we're learning that these flock cameras, which are have ALPRs, automatic license plate readers, on them in many communities. There's one right outside my door here, as a matter of fact. Many communities have these. It started with red light cameras. The problem is the flock database is national. Yeah. Law enforcement often accesses it to follow people out of state for committing crimes in a state that are not a crime in another state. Also, lately, we've seen that these flock cameras are also being installed with things like Bluetooth snarfers, which, as you may or may not know, as you trundle down the street, all your Bluetooth devices are advertising, saying, I'm here, you want to join? And so you can ask somebody drives by a flock camera, pick up a huge amount of data from them. We're seeing more and more, and technology is allowing more and more of this kind of invasion of privacy. So it's encouraging to me that the Supreme Court's did not say, hey, just because you're in public doesn't mean you don't have some expectation of privacy. You do not. You still have a privacy right.
1: That's what I would have expected it to be. Yeah.
0: They like to film, like, you know, those auditors that go out there on the sidewalk and they film people and they try to get somebody mad to another film. But at least I can see them doing it. A lot of the times when you see a flock camera or something like that, you think it's just red camera. You don't know that it's there. When someone's swiping or stealing your data, you're not even aware of it. At least when someone's filming you on the street, like, don't do that. I can see that you're doing it. I know. I can turn my head and walk away if I want to, if I don't want to be in your view of your camera.
2: If you see someone with the Meta glasses, you're like, oh boy.
0: Exactly. Yeah. Yes. Even though now they've done the thing where they take the light out so you don't even know the recording anymore, which is...
3: Meta still has the
0: light. No, not Meta doesn't do it.
3: Companies. Yeah.
0: Yeah. And there's services like my Facebook. There's a guy down the street from me apparently that does it for $100.
3: Oh, really? You can get the light taken out of these?
0: Yep. You go to him in 20 minutes, $100.
3: Is that the same guy who was going around saying the Fire TV sticks a few years ago?

0: Leo, I'm not trying to snitch on anybody. You know, that there's guys out here doing service. If you're on Facebook Marketplace, it's only $100. Take 20 minutes, Uncle Leo. That's all I'm trying to let you know.
1: Hey, Meta, take a picture of that guy right there. That guy. He's up to no good. But I do think we're going to have these, aren't we? In the next 5 to 10 years, these are going to be ubiquitous. These cameras and glasses.
2: You think? Yeah. I mean, we knocked them off of people's faces 10 years ago and made fun of them.
1: They call them glass holes.
2: Everyone's got like a real nostalgia thing going for 2016 right now. We can bring it back.
0: They look better now. The problem before is when you look to Scoble, you're like, what are you doing? You look like a cyborg. Like, you look like you're supposed to flip up.
1: Hit a little thing.
0: It's now it's just a pair of sunglasses. You can get them tinted and they look normal. They blend in. Like I said, once you...
1: Kylie Jenner has them.
2: Makes me mad because I love my Ray-Ban Wayfarers and I was wearing
1: these
2: them. I was wearing them before Meta got into bed with them. So I'm real mad about that.
3: They've ruined the Wayfarers for you.
2: Yes.
1: So are we going to get used to the idea that everybody everywhere is on camera at all times? I mean, it's sort of the case. If you're a high school kid now, you know that you can't really get away with anything.
2: Yeah.
0: Well,
3: I mean,
0: that isn't.
3: I was gonna say, if you live in China, that's the reality you've lived with for a decade, right? Yeah. Like, or the UK.
2: Yeah.
3: So I think that these things are less governed by regulations and more by like norms and expectations.
1: Yes.
3: And I think that they wear us down over time with that. Because people in China and the UK also didn't like it at first, right? Now you sort of never hear anything about it. I think that's probably more likely what happens in the rest of the world.
2: Yeah. My daughter just got back from 2 weeks in China and one of the first things she mentioned, bear in mind, she's still out of her mind with jet lag, and so there's a lot of incoherence. But one of the first things she mentioned...
1: Are you my mommy?
2: Is she was like, there were cameras everywhere. We couldn't go any place without noticing all of the cameras. And to her, that was just really, really strange. And the fact that it was so normalized, I think, sort of set her spidey senses going. I do agree that American teenagers have pretty much grown up with a really, really different relationship to the ubiquity of cameras and a hyper awareness that anytime you're out in public, anything you do can be quickly disseminated and go viral. What I will be interested in seeing is whether we'll get any sort of countercultural pushback from young people who are like, this is not how we're supposed to live, or if they'll find a way to hack it or subvert it, because this is what young people do to try to set their identities separately from the generations that came before them.
1: Doctor has donned his sunglasses so that he may speak freely. We don't know who he is.
0: So my daughter is in that group of, there used to be the girls who have the duck face and they want to, be grown and all that kind of stuff. There's a new movement of all these teens where they don't show their face. They just look off to the side at everything with all their experiences. So if they're at the beach, they're not the girl sitting at the beach in a bikini. It's the girl looking off at the beach. It's the guy looking off at the beach. And I'm like, so what's about? She's like, we're tired of all our faces. Yes, it's all
1: perfect. This is great.
2: So instead of being the object of the gaze, they're inviting you to see their gaze. That's so interesting. So,
0: but you can tell the difference in the kids that do it versus the ones that don't when you're involved with like these kids. But like it's becoming more mainstream of these kids because they know now, one, they're going to college, they're starting to apply for jobs, and they don't want to have the pouty face, duck lips things in their history, and they don't want to delete their experiences, so they're changing their perspective of things. So to what you were saying, I do think that there is some kind of normalcy getting back to the world and nature and wanting to have real experiences and just not be seen all the time, especially when you're putting yourself front and forward on the internet.
1: Yet Larry Ellison said this week that although all those cameras are good, it makes people behave. They're on their best behavior now.
2: Yeah, he's been kind of on that since the 90s.
1: Scott McNeely who said, get over it, privacy is dead, right? But that was many years ago.
2: Yeah.
3: I mean, some of the tech CEOs have said things famously like, if you don't, want to, have the technology get you in trouble, then don't do anything bad.
1: Right.
3: Famously, right? So it's like... Yeah, not surprising, right?
2: And yet these people are the same ones that complain when they're like, young people don't party like they used to. They're not drinking like they used to. They're not risk takers like they used to be. And what is the incentive where if you do this sort of stuff, you have no control over other people recording you, uploading you. You have no recourse with any of the companies that have gotten impressions and traffic based on the idiocy. You have no social repercussion, like you have no social recourse for cleaning it up. I think these things are kind of linked. If you're going to heavily surveil a population, you're going to change how they behave.
1: So,
3: yeah,
1: there is a new bill in Congress sponsored by Elizabeth Warren and Mary Gay Scanlon of Pennsylvania. The Health and Location Data Protection Act. Now, it's been around for a few years. They have updated it to ban companies from selling data to brokers, including health data. Now, I think this is tilting at windmills because I can't imagine Congress actually passing this. So maybe write to your Congress critter and say, hey, we like this idea. We need this. There is no federal law protecting your data privacy.
2: Yeah.
1: And there really needs to be.
2: If it's your property, which the Supreme Court just established, then shouldn't you be able to protect it?
1: The bill would require the Federal Trade Commission to enact rules within 180 days, would allow the FTC, state attorneys general, and effective individuals to sue to enforce it, that private right of actions. I have mixed feelings about it, but it can be very, very effective. It would also earmark $1 billion to the FTC for enforcement over the next 10 years. Do you think it has a shot? I think we all need to write our members of Congress, our Congress critters, and say, we need federal privacy protection.
0: It's sad that we have to ask for that.
1: It should. But this is the thing about billionaires when saying that and members of Congress. They're protected.
3: They have it.
1: So they don't get what we're talking about.
2: Well, you take a look at how data was framed for so long, which is data is the new oil, and oil was an extractive resource who belonged to the person who could figure out how to get it out of the ground and sell it. And so we've always looked at data the same way, as it's an extractive resource that belongs to the person who figures out how to collect it, bundle it, and sell it. Like, the legislation like this requires us to make a really fundamental shift in our thinking about who data belongs to. And what economic model works with it.
4: 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I'm Dave Duncan, and that was a Creative Commons clip from the good folks at twit.tv. That was This Week in Tech 1091 from July 5th, talking about a recent U.S. Supreme Court decision on geofence warrant. Anytime you gave personal information to a third party, like say the phone company, in terms of billing, not actual content of calls, because they don't keep that, but you know, who you called and when, you know, so-called metadata, it's you know, that you know, your maybe your banking records, things that you put in the hands of a third party are consider to, you've given up a lot of privacy expectation in that. And that made more sense in a time where not very much information. I'm like, I just cited cell phones and banking, I guess. Well, cell phones in particular, you know, in ancient times did not exist. And now that potentially gives your location, you know, because you have the strength of your signal to cell towers at various times and things like that. And advancing farther on to smartphones, you have features built in. You know, you have a phone that has a GPS chip in it. And now, so you're going beyond just like, well, how close are you to what tower? Or at the very least, you know, what tower are you connected to at a given time, which, you know, just very broad region it puts you in. But the cell phone, especially the Google, would take every few seconds, it would take a location and log it in an internal format that usually the user doesn't have access to, but applications and, or at very least the company does have access to those. And it just creates in your cell phone a nexus of data that never existed before in one place or sometimes at all. And a lot of times law enforcement will complain every time you try to raise privacy protections of this, you know, so-called going dark problem, where they're saying, you know, there's all this data that didn't even exist until recently. They just can't solve crimes without it. And it's too onerous on them to not be able to pry into them at will. And it's good to see that start to come under a little bit of scrutiny. And the geofence warrants were kind of notorious for giving some bad results, because what they would say is basically, in this area, like say where a crime happened, or maybe in the time leading up to when a crime happened. So you might say, oh, this might be when someone was casing the place. And you say, well, we know, or you know, we suspect a criminal was here in this time frame and here in this time frame. Just give us everything within a certain time frame, all the people that came near this. And again, they're saying by people came near this, assuming people that had cell phones and that they had GPS turned on and logging on and all this stuff. And that's not necessarily a great assumption. You draw a broad enough swipe of people's daily lives of, you know, hundreds of thousands of people that might be wandering around a city. And the chances that one person will be in the place that maybe several places that you have of interest goes from being like, oh, proof that something's wrong, to inevitable that somebody will be there. And that the, that list of that individual or small list of people might not even include the guilty party, because maybe they were smart enough not to bring their portable tracking device to a crime, or to turn off, you know, whatever services gave that sort of extra detail. And the other thing I found really meaningful in here was that the justices found it unlikely that someone turning on location services meant that they were declaring non-private all tracking of their location. That people often did not realize the full implications of, you know, having an application be able to tell their location for an obvious purpose. Like, you know, I had a lightning application that I liked seeing, you know, how, where the strikes of lightning had been and how recently, and you could kind of see a lightning storm moving through an area. And this is really significant to me, because we've had stuff like the shrink-wrapped license, where since software started being distributed on CDs and such, the declaration was, or on disks, the declaration, the legal fiction was that you agreed to a contract that it was physically impossible for you to have seen. And I guess the closest to finding that reasonable is to say, well, there's standard things that you need to do to sell software, you know, and so there's and people aren't going to stand around reading a contract. So just for economic expediency, we're just going to pretend like they actually saw the contract and agreed to it. And that gets a little more edgy the more stuff that people stuff into the terms of service. And, you know, people have done studies on, you know, it's like, hey, the with the number of terms of service that come through our life and how long each one is, that it's like not even possible if we were just reading, standing around reading terms of service back to back, that we wouldn't have time to read them all. So that throws it even farther into question, that you can agree to things you haven't seen. plus the wide range of things that were stuffed in there. So I hope this is the beginning of the cracking of that fiction that, you know, you're agreeing to contracts you haven't seen, that you're giving up rights you didn't know you were giving up, you know, willingly. And I like to see this sweep in it that, yeah, the government generally needs a warrant to, well, let's say, okay, so this, I thought this was interesting. The ruling marks first time the U.S. Supreme Court is considering the scope of the Fourth Amendment since the landmark 2018 privacy ruling. At the time, judges decided that the government generally needed a warrant to track a person's cell phone location. So that was, let's say history here. I think that meant in real time, or maybe they meant extracting it directly from the cell phone as opposed to going to Google and saying, hey, just, you know, of people that reported their location to you, tell us what this stuff was. But in any case, this goes beyond what we previously had, which is nice. So the Stored Communications Act, which was the previous thing addressing this, did require prosecutors to go to court to obtain tracking data, but the standard was not probable cause, the standard for a warrant. Instead, it was only that there were specific and articulable facts showing that there are reasonable grounds to believe that the records sought are relevant and material to an ongoing criminal investigation. So just that it was basically somewhat related to their job. It wasn't just that they wanted to track their girlfriend or something. The pretty, pretty low standard. You could say you could stretch things as much as you wanted to fit that particular standard. So now it's probable cause. So that's great. Kind of closing an extra hole there. This might have some application for some other things. We have a company called Flock that is doing automated license plate reader networks. Police have had these for themselves for a long time, where they just have on patrol cars something that's constantly scanning the license plates of the cars they pass and such and so on. But, you know, a company doing that on a wider scale and then selling the results to law enforcement, etc. And in one case, this was used to by Texas law enforcement to sometimes lying, sometimes just not saying why they wanted the information, but getting places where abortions were legal to track people, Texas citizens, that their real interest, law enforcement's interest in them was, you know, seeing if they're trying to get an abortion in another state, as opposed to they might say, oh, we're just doing a welfare check or something. It's like, no, we're trying to make sure they're unwell by, you know, hosing their lives. So this may have some implications for those abuses as well. And there's I'm glad to see finally some public pushback, especially against the Flock cameras. I'm not, you know, in favor of vandalism, but, you know, they are getting vandalized, and it is an expression that people are not happy. It's interesting. Just, I think the extremeness of the unhappiness that has to be pushed to before this sort of thing starts happening. So, hopefully legislatures and law enforcement start to get the clue that people do not want this kind of abusive tracking. And now these systems are not only reading license plate, but they're starting to collect things like your Bluetooth or Wi-Fi information that's being broadcast by your phone everywhere you go, to maybe more specifically lock people down as individuals, rather than just, you know, as who owns the car or whatever. You know, we have the term glass holes, where, you know, people are getting annoyed with people with smart glasses and feeling like they're constantly being tracked. And it was good to see also the distinction made, because a lot of times scale of an activity gets left out of the law. So if it's okay to see someone in public and it's okay to have an officer follow them around in public, then they would just assume that meant it was okay to plant a tracking device on their car, because, you know, they're just moving around in public. And in cases like that, they ruled that, you know, A, that sometimes cars went into private property and therefore were not no longer in public. So you're getting information you would not have gotten with someone following them around. And B, that, you know, there's a difference between someone physically following you around. Generally, this may not have been their reasoning, but it's mine, is that there's a huge difference between taking a limited resource like your police officers and assigning them to follow around someone you think is likely to have committed a specific crime versus, you know, vacuuming up all this data about where every citizen is every moment of the day and then trying to make some derivations on that. We've talked about how in, say, a sports stadium where someone might have a face ID kind of system and say, oh, okay, well, we're looking for this set of terrorists. And it has, it's like it's 99.9% accurate, which means one time in 1,000, it identifies someone as being a criminal that is a completely different person. And when you have, a stadium filled with many, many thousands of people, that means like, oh, if you had 5,000 people or 10,000 people, okay, well, you're going to get, on average, 10 false positives, 10 people identified as, say, a terrorist on your list who are not terrorists. They're not the person being identified. And the overwhelming likelihood that there are zero terrorists attending that day means 100% of the people that you're stopping and possibly drawing a gun on are innocent, 100%. And, you know, you're grabbing people that did not need to be grabbed. And this same sort of, issue of scale happens with these geofence warrants, as we were discussing earlier. So one of the problems also of having monitoring is it changes behavior. And norms wear down over years. You get used to being observed. And now we have teens in the habit of taking pictures with their face not shown, now looking away from the camera because they've started to be aware of this constant monitoring and tracking and journalizing of their life, so that every time they go for a job, every picture ever taken of them can be pulled up by a computer. That's not appealing. You know, no one wants to be judged by, you know, maybe their worst moments in their life relative to whatever the current thing is. And it's like you can be, you know, have, like twice in your life that you went to parties. But if there's pictures online of those parties, that's how you're going to be judged by some people, as if that's how you behaved every single day. So, I'm glad again that in this case, the Supreme Court has started to push in the direction I think we need to go in a world where every aspect of our lives is touching a computer, and to just say, well, none of that is private, does fly in the face of the rights we should have under the Constitution. And just say the Constitution isn't relevant anymore because they didn't specifically have computers listed there. We're just going to ignore that people used to have privacy in their property and papers, and just say, well, too bad. If you use a cell phone, if you are actually part of the era you're living in, you have no rights. That's not a good direction to go in. And I think greatly detrimental. I think one of the things that has, to the degree there is some American exceptionalism, it's that people grew up free and had a better chance than in many other countries to, you know, figure out who they were without being judged on every experimental misstep in their lives. Even this, like that we can do bankruptcies. In a lot of countries, you got one chance. You know, if you make a mistake, the rest of your life, you're going to be paying for it. You never can escape that. And you know, we decided as a society that we didn't want a population that was scared to death of trying to do anything new because it was too risky and that it could destroy their lives. If you say, yeah, there's consequences, but it's not your whole life that's thrown onto the garbage pile, then people took more chances. They felt more free, more able to trust each other. And when people trust each other and take some chances, you make more progress and you live better. You know, you don't have to spend all your life hiding from cameras because on the fear that someday you'll be judged by what they recorded. All right, and with that, let's move on to the next Creative Commons clip.
1: All right, let's talk about prediction markets. Spotify has removed 500,000 streams. So this guy, Malcolm Todd, had a song called Earrings, came out a couple of years ago, 2024, just sitting there. All of a sudden, on last Sunday and Monday, the song went up the charts almost 70%. Suddenly number one on Spotify's daily chart. Two-year-old song nobody's ever heard of. Why? Spotify thinks there were suspicious wagers placed on that song on Kalshi. In the previous week, traders on Kalshi had been pricing a 2.5% probability that this guy would have a number one song on Spotify before the end of the of June. Guess what happened before the end of June? He had a number one song. Following an investigation, Spotify on Wednesday released updated charts removing the song, thinking bots did it, which they almost, look at the graph.
0: Yeah.
1: They almost certainly did. Look at the graph.
0: Yeah.
1: And so somebody's trying to make some money. This is the problem with these prediction markets. Mm-hmm. It's too easy to influence them. We saw a couple of weeks ago, the guy who took a hairdryer to a temperature sensor at an airport because he had a bet that the temperature would go over 80 degrees or something. And so he aimed the hairdryer at it. Now you can make a bet on whether your town will be burnt down by a wildfire. And here's the fear. If you live in one of these towns, somebody's going to go around and set fires. They're going to make the bet.
3: Ooh.
1: And then they're going to set the fire.
0: And I'm not a fan of snitching, but I'm just saying, there's someone in the Department of Defense that is leaking out cash.
1: Exactly.
0: Their address, and you copy everything that they bid on, they have a 96% hit rate.
1: Exactly.
0: I'm not saying I do it. I'm just saying if you look and you find them, there's certain people that can ride a wave with their stocks and predictions. When every time Captain President says, close the strait, the strait's open, these dudes are betting on it heavy the day before, and you just watch them make money hand over fist. Are you going to war? Sure we are. Did you have McDonald's for breakfast? Of course he did. I mean, there's a lot of money being made out there in these fake markets. It's really, really weird. It's not like sports where, you know.
1: What do you bet on these markets, though? You're not betting on sports on these markets, are you? Or are you?
0: No, I'm usually betting on governmental projects. And
1: do you have friends in the Pentagon?
0: No. I know somebody does. I know... like 6 months ago, there was somebody. What was the first one I saw?
1: There was the one that Maduro would be kidnapped from.
0: It was right around Venezuela. That time. I think I got on the wave after that because that was the big one. There was something
1: that was the one where you went. Somebody made a bet.
0: Yes,
1: an hour before we kidnapped that guy and made a lot of money.
0: And is that account the one that got flagged for that? And that guy is 96%. There have been like four or five times where he hasn't hit. But I mean, if you just take. Anyway, like I said, I'm not betting advice. I'm just saying.
1: Well, here's the other thing.
0: That's a scammy system. And so it's real. It happens.
1: It's real. And that's what should scare you away from putting money on these markets because there are insiders who are moving it and that you don't know about and you can't control, right?
3: This thing's going to have to be regulated at some point, especially like the thing, like the fires thing,
1: you
3: right?
1: Shouldn't you shouldn't be able to have a bet on whether your town is going to burn down in a wildfire.
3: Yeah.
1: That's just asking for trouble.
0: My real question on that is, the thing I haven't figured out yet is, who makes that bet on these accounts? Who goes and says that this is the bet that they want to place to make that something that gets voted on? Who is doing that? Like, again, the airport thing. Is there a board that comes up with that? Is that a submission?
1: That's a good question.
0: And then the
1: Polymarket
0: the system picks it?
1: During the fires in Southern California last year, Polymarket added the market platform's quote markets team added 20 questions about the fire. How many acres will the Palisades fire burn by Friday?
2: Oh,
1: it was in-house. Will the Palisades fire reach Santa Monica by Sunday? This is from Wired magazine. When will the Palisades fire be 50% contained? Will it be contained before February 12th? So people spent $1.2 million betting on these queries. This is according to Eon magazine. What kind of creep do you have to be?
0: Yeah, that's crazy. Like I said, that might even be even deeper on the insider trading thing, because again, how are these things getting put up for votes to be even be bet on? Is again, that is gross. That is sad.
1: There's a new prediction market that was just created specifically focused on California wildfires. Oh, good. Awesome. It's called Wildfire with Y's, WYLDFYRE. The tagline, you can't predict wildfire, but you can trade on it.
0: That should be criminal. I don't understand.
1: I agree. Yeah.
3: That should not be legal.
2: So I agree. And what I'm wondering is, how in the U.S. would we regulate it? And the reason I'm making the U.S. as a distinction is we have all of these patchworks of different state laws around gambling. And then there's the issue of what about a federal law? I guess the question I have is how does it start? What do you define as we shouldn't bet on this? I agree that you should not be making money off of Altadena burning down. But my question is, are we going to see like a patchwork, the same way that we see like the California data protection and Utah's got one and now Virginia has one, blah, blah, blah. Are we going to see like this patchwork of different states that are like, hey, that's not cool? Or do you think this is something where we are going to see our national legislators be like, we got to get ahead of this before someone like makes a bet about blowing up the Hoover Dam and then does it? Like,
0: that's the thing. Yeah. If the bet was, when are the fires going to stop?
2: Yeah.
0: That'd be different.
2: Yeah.
0: But, you know, leading someone to do something, sadly, that's what's going to happen to make regulation happen. Yeah. Someone's going to have to go and make fire happen and somebody's going to die and something bad's going to happen where like, hey, look, they were betting on this. See how many people bet on this and somebody went out there and made it happen? Again, you make the temperature go up in the airport, ha-ha, funny. But, like, the things that they're betting on, some of those things could cost people their lives, and that's the only thing that's going to make any kind of administration stand up and do something. Because right now, it's a
3: crisis to create the will.
0: Yes.
3: Yeah.
2: Because it's going to have to be something where not only will it take a crisis, which is a PR crisis, you're also going to have to, it's going to have to be a very expensive outcome. As well, where somebody who realizes that, oh crap, we could be
0: liable.
2: Yeah, to be honest, I'm a little surprised the insurance industry hasn't already begun screaming about it, because if people are taking bets on wildfires, which burn things down that have been insured, like the insurance industry stands to lose a lot of money off of this.
3: Yeah, I have to think behind closed doors, they're reading the Riot Act to every senator, that they can.
2: Yeah.
3: You know? Yeah.
2: Like all of their pet senators are hearing about it, but at the same time,
1: you have plenty of things.
0: Do they get regulation? I'm going to go bet that they'll have regulation. Yeah, I mean, go.
1: You can bet on that. Yeah. How soon? I bet nothing will happen. That would be my bet.
2: So you say things like that. I think the combination of tragedy plus money is
1: it's powerful. And
2: it does have to be the combination. For example, a year ago this past weekend, there were those terrible floods in the Guadalupe River. And
1: Oh, those horrible Texas floods. Yeah.
2: Well, they were all shocking. It's awful. And there has been, I've sort of followed it. Because it's just something that was, it was riveting. You know, you have a community swept away and,
1: yeah,
2: and
1: terrible,
2: and two cabins full of little girls drowned. And what has been interesting,
1: and you're a Girl Scout leader, so I know that hit you hard. I do.
2: Yeah. All right. Pulling out of the conversational cul-de-sac. What has been interesting is Texas is historically a very laissez-faire state, right, with the idea that freedom means the freedom to take risks and bear consequences. That that is a pretty ubiquitous governing sensibility there. But they have worked with a quickness to make changes. And then that got amplified once it turned out that the camp that did not have any emergency things is sitting on literally millions of dollars in assets. And now the civil lawsuits are starting. And it's been that critical mass combination of tragedy plus money, right, that has really affected significant change. And we're going to have to, we're going to see that again with the wrong bet at the wrong time. Like whether it's my beloved Alameda County burns down because someone made a bet on Kalshi, or it's something else. I think that's going to be the really unfortunate inflection point that we're going to have to get to.
1: Yeah.
4: 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I'm David Duncan. And that was a Creative Commons clip from the good folks at twit.tv. That was This Week in Tech 1091 from July 5th, talking about prediction markets and the possible harms from that. So I guess just to put it briefly, you know, regardless of how you feel about gambling in general and the people that are vulnerable to placing bad bets and bad thinking, this is a mixed bag. It's kind of like, what is that saying? As soon as a metric becomes the standard, it's no longer good as a metric. You know, when you're kind of trying to manipulate the measures rather than observing what the measures are supposed to be saying about the health of a company or whatever, you know, key performance indicators or whatever. And now put that in the context of being able to bet on anything, to be able to bet when a wildfire will start, betting if a world leader will be kidnapped by the United States. And then it happens 24 hours later. It's like, okay, that wasn't speculation. That was someone who knew, being able to make money off either inside information or being able to quote unquote predict things that they themselves have the ability to change. Be that a politician with authority to, you know, launch a raid, or if that's, you know, the prediction that some place will burn down and anybody with a, you know, set of matches can make that happen. So it's a cheat. That's not the biggest thing, though.

0: Maybe that was a little better. As long as the bets were fairly ambitious and not just like, you know, we bet that it'll take, you know, 10 weeks to, you know, fix this fire or whatever. It's like, oh my God, that would be something you could make happen by actively sabotaging the firefighting efforts. But if you say, well, you know, in this short amount of time, we think we will do this thing. At least you're incentivizing that, you know, it gets dealt with quickly. And to a degree, it's harder to manipulate because, you know, you're actually just the only thing you can do to make that prediction happen is to exercise good practices in firefighting. You know, there's no shortcuts. You know, there's no one you can slip a fiver to make the fire burn shorter. So it's less subject to corruption. But I don't know. This whole thing is a little suspect. There were, this was being used to feed news stories as well. Someone would say, we're going to place bets to shift the odds on a certain controversial point, and then we're going to report on it as news saying, oh, the prediction markets, you know, say the economy is going to crash in 2 months, or they think that this person will be arrested or, you know, whatever. And it's like, well, yeah, I mean, you look at how much that story is worth to certain parties and how much it costs in bets to make the predictions skew that way, and you say, oh, okay, well, this is a bargain to get this story for cheap. It's just like you might as well just be paying the journalists to write the story you want, you know, indirectly through these prediction markets. So I think the best defense for that is just for the public to be aware that prediction markets are a grift, that they're very easy to manipulate. Sometimes with strategic bets to cause something to appear likely that is not likely for the news value that has, or the ability to sway the public to a political point that you're interested in making. But it also straight up can be done the other way and make things happen in order to make unlikely bets pay off. And those things are usually destructive. So in either case, these are not doing great service. They might have been interesting if, you know, only people of goodwill were allowed to bet, if you were able to control that somehow, and maybe there wasn't any money on the line. They're just placing, bets for a certain amount of, gold stars, you know, that just to kind of feather your ego on, oh, I'm able to predict the future with great regularity. That would be something that would be worth building. But again, because this stuff is so subject to manipulation, it becomes basically worthless for the purposes for which it is intended. So, not good. Not everything that can be done should be done. And locally, just want to remind you that Salem does have a makerspace, Spark Studio Salem, a nonprofit of which I am a board member, and having open hours if you want to check it out at Saturdays 2 to 4 p.m. and Tuesdays 6 p.m. to 8 p.m. And just a reminder, what is a makerspace? It's a collaborative space where people can find each other as well as work on projects. We just had last night a really great Tuesday night open house with a large number of the regulars plus a couple of new people, and kind of a recurring theme was people finding each other and being able to advance or start projects that they wouldn't have otherwise. Including we had someone painting a
1: a miniature that they'd resin printed, and that was actually something that was left drying. We were people being proactive, trying to find places, ways to improve the space. One person was talking about some of the theories of Nikola Tesla and how they were

related to plasma and resonance. Very cool stuff. And, you know, just someone demonstrating a bit of VR technology. That was kind of an uncommon piece, and just in more and more and more. So this week coming up, we also have the Third Thursday Retro Computing Group, which is Thursday, July 16th at 7 p.m., 7 to 9. And just, you know, different people from a wide-ranging area between, there have been groups in Eugene and Portland working on this, and a lot of them have been turning up locally as well as several local people. So we have usually a pretty wide variety of different platforms like, you know, Commodore 64, Apple II, various luggable technologies. It's interesting, it's fun, and it's a little different crowd. So anyway, if you're curious about what a makerspace is, come and check out one of those things, or look for more events at sparkstudiosalem.com/events. And with that, you've done it again. You spend an hour talking about technology and how better understanding of it can lead to better outcomes at home, at work, and in your civic engagement. I hope you'll join us to continue these conversations next week and every week on Northwest Tech Show.

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red moon rising on the Cuyahoga River, rolling into Cleveland to the lake. 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

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I'm your host, Julian Booker, and we've got brand new music from Combo Shimbita. This is the Busy Twist remix of their new song, Dimelo, on Culture Caravan.

The great Japanese artist Akiko Yano there from her classic Japanese Girl, Funamachi Uta Part 1. On Culture Caravan, we heard new music from Bardo before that, featuring Combo Shimbita, Renacer, the name of that song, Coco Seiko from Bobby Valentin and Combo Shimbita themselves, starting out that set, the Busy Twist remix of a new song they have out called D-Melo featuring Trace. I am Julian Booker. This is Culture Caravan. You can find me on Blue Sky at Booker-Julian. You can find me on Instagram and Threads at Booker_Julian. We've got some Tim Maya, some new Jazz is Dead featuring Dom Salvador, that and more coming up on Culture Caravan. This is Culture Caravan. Excited to have the full length Tough Times Never Last from the London-based group Coco Roco from it. This is Da Do Da on Culture Caravan.

finishing up a few things from Brazil there with Fabiano do Nascimento, going back to his Dança do Tempo album. He gets help from Ertu Moreira on that one. Dom Salvador in there as well. Música Faz Parte de Mim. That is from the new Jazz is Dead release from Adrian Young and Ali Shahid Muhammad, featuring Dom Salvador, the 24th edition of their Jazz is Dead series. Tim Maia with O Camino do Bem and Coco Roco, brand new music from them, from their new album, Tough Times Never Last. That was Da Do Da. I am Julian Booker. We'll hear music from the Polish harp player Alina Bezeczynska to close the show. And we've got music from Brigitte Fontaine and Fairuz that has just been reissued on the We Want Sounds label. That's coming up on Culture Caravan. This is Culture Caravan, a couple of brand new reissues, including this. This is Fairuz on Culture Caravan.

That is music from Alina Bezhezhinska and Tulsi, the song that actually opened the show way back when in the intro. That was Across the Sea, new music from the Polish harp player Alina Bezhezhinska. Brigitte Fontaine in there as well as Fairuz. Both of those things were newly reissued from the We Want Sounds label. Some great tracks from both Fairuz and Brigitte Fontaine. And that does it for this week's edition of Culture Caravan, which is produced in partnership with WNCW in Spindale, North Carolina. 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

Every so often, I play catch-up on music that you mightn't have heard, and this is one of those episodes, including Venna, Nay Players, Ebby Soda, and check this out, Christian McBride, the acclaimed jazz bassist, reviving pieces from LTD and The Police, engaging the OGs to perform with him, no less. And also, there's a Psych Soul segment in Hour 2 that I'm sure you will enjoy. So let's get started with, of course, this is Booker T and the MGs, and then Dara Star Tucker, the LA-based singer, to start off the show. Mike Canton here, The Soul Show.

Potato Head People and Slippery Elm in a collaboration called Chandeliers from 25. Music from the same year, Dara Star Tucker with The Space from her album Time Wouldn't Wait, the LA-based singer. And I believe she also has a podcast or something like that going on out there. Booker T and the MG started the show. Raphael Sadiq from the album Stone Rollin', one of my favorite tracks of his called Moving Down the Line. The Original Soul Sisters is the name of the album that gives you Up Above My Head, I Hear Music in the Air. Sister Rosetta Tharpe, that great guitarist. I call her the Hendrix before Hendrix. She's with Marie Knight and the Sam Price Trio. I'm Mike Canton, and this is The Soul Show. We'll have 25 Funk Rock from Nashville, headed by guitarist Byron Nash. That's coming up, as well as some Aretha and the Dells. Starting the set, though, Christian McBride with a remake of an LTD classic with no other than the original vocalist, Jeffrey Osborne, at the helm. Wow, you are going to like this.

So you know.

The Soul Show. I'm Mike Canton, and I ask you to please consider supporting your public radio station, the one that's playing The Soul Show right now. We do different type of programming that are different from what you know on commercial radio. 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Press it. And it will guide you through a very quick and easy process where you can give to your station. And you can set a level recommended, or you can set a level that's comfortable for you. Either one works and is appreciated. Thank you. Lenora from the band Nashville out of Pittsburgh. Nashville is a funk rock band. It's named after Byron Nash, the leader of the band. Hiatus Coyote with Everything's Beautiful. The Dells gave you a classic called Give Your Baby a Standing Ovation. I did a twofer of Aretha Franklin. It started with the demo of I Never Loved a Man the Way I Love You. And then from the actual album of the same name, we gave you Respect from 1967. Christian McBride at the top, his album Without Further Ado, Volume 1, bringing back Jeffrey Osborne to do a song that Christian liked a lot from the 70s called Back in Love Again. We'll have more from McBride covering The Police, which, check this out, two members of the original band, that's in Hour 2. Coming up, some 25 music from Casa Overall with an even jazzier rendition of Cool Like That. Jazzier than even the fantastic original. We'll start off with some Clear on The Soul Show.

From Casa Overall, a cover of Rebirth of Slick, Cool Like That, Either You Have It or You Don't, from Charlie Palmieri, and Jake Blunt gave you Once There Was No Sun. From you Rhode Island Public Radio listeners, that's a fella from Up Your Way that came out in 22, and Keep Your Body Working from Clear. Let's talk about Charlie Palmieri a little bit, the older brother of Eddie Palmieri, and I did a very interesting feature on Eddie. You can find that at soulshowmike.org. It focused on his Latin funk melding masterpiece called Harlem River Drive. 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Stay tuned.

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music from the Pacific via Boston on The Soul Show, a band called the Waitiki Seven with Trumpet Kondo right here. Welcome to Hour 2 of The Soul Show. Waterseed, Alex Scuba on tap. First, a track from Say She from 25. And don't forget, we have the Psych Soul feature coming up in about 20 minutes on TSS.

Work, show, and prove from Waterseed. This band is pretty much the Soul Show's adopted group out of New Orleans. And for the show's 20th anniversary in 15, Waterseed performed for thousands at Pittsburgh's Schenley Plaza. And they are back for the 30th anniversary. Work, show, and prove from Waterseed. We had a Blondo from Alex Scuba with Seema Funk helping out on the album called Mendo, Darn We Shard, with Buss It For Me, her album Second Line, War, and their classic Me and Baby Brother, and then much more recent music than that from Say She with Cut and Rewind. Now here is the psychedelic soul set that I promised for hour two, starting with a band probably best known for Natural High, but here is a completely different sound from Bloodstone. Here's Little Linda on TSS.

think about supporting your public radio station. The station will be so happy to hear from you. All you have to do is press that give or contribute button and give what you can. Thank you so much. It really does go a long way. A lot of the stations are on small budgets with huge cultural output. Thank you. Minnie Riperton with her early band that almost went to Woodstock. Rotary Connection with I Took a Ride. That was from 68. Now, about 50 years later, Marcus Machado with Jermaine Holmes doing I Can't Lose. Ndombe and All Cows Eat Grass from the same year doing Air Castle, and more psych soul this time at the top of the set. It was from Bloodstone, Little Linda. How are you? I hope you are enjoying the show today. TSS is here for you every week by broadcast from the Atlantic to the Pacific with the on-demand free archives available at soulshowmike.org. 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You can hear it in Providence, Greensboro, Guam, St. Croix, Pittsburgh, and so on. We have more Water Seed coming up, followed by Hermanos Gutierrez, and there with Leon Bridges on The Soul Show. But first, Andy Summers, Sting, Christian McBride, Murder by Numbers.

Boogie Oogie Oogie from A Taste of Honey. Right before this little Bilal piece, Hermanos Gutierrez, the Ecuadorian Swiss brothers who teamed with Leon Bridges on a track called Elegantly Wasted. Waterseed with We Are Stars, the album, and New Day, the track from 16. Murder by Numbers by Christian McBride, a cover of a Police classic where a couple of the guys from the Police actually got with Christian to do that. Thanks for listening.

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hour three of the Soul Show right here. Glad you could join me, Butcher Brown from Richmond, Virginia, doing Ibiza. Let's cleanse the palate right after this